0: Welcome. This is Bringing Light into Darkness, Monday News and Analysis. If your interest is to get as close to the truth as any news and analysis show will allow you, then you are in the right place. Welcome to Bringing Light into Darkness, where we invite you to join in our weekly pursuit for social justice. A pursuit where we seek to separate fact from fiction and where we acknowledge uncertainty, where we seek to deconstruct deceit by identifying where unproven allegations are presented as fact through repetition and the absence of evidence, and where uncertainties are approached from a humble, critical thinking perspective, because our interest is in deconstructing deceit and oppression, not enabling it.
1: As a preface to our show tonight, we wanted to share that Bringing Light into Darkness seeks to bring historically accurate context to current U.S. foreign policy considerations and political events of the day. One country that has occasionally been in the news due to the U.S.-Israel-Iran war is Yemen, which is the focus of our show this week and next week. What has been nearly completely ignored by our media is the loss of 400 to 500,000 Yemeni lives since 2015. The vast majority of them children, women, and other civilians. We will be bringing light into that darkness with our guest, Dr. Aisha Juman, a Yemen-American public health expert with over 3 decades of experience in public health. We begin our two-part show focus on Yemen tonight by replaying our powerful Bringing Light into Darkness episode we featured last year on April 28, 2025. Next week, Dr. Juman returns to Bringing Light into Darkness for part two. Thank you for joining us in our pursuit for social justice. Tonight, Monday, April the 28th, 2025,
0: we are blessed to have Dr. Aisha Juman, fully fluent in Yemeni's history and current affairs, a Yemenese-American doctor who is very current on the situation in Yemen, as our guest. And we will provide you updates on the state of the Yemenese people and the many connected issues largely censored and misrepresented to the American public regarding that history and current affairs in Yemen. Enjoy. Okay, welcome, alternative news listeners. This is Bringing Light into Darkness, Monday News and Analysis. I am your host, Pedro Gatos. This is KOOP.org. Let me first introduce our very special guest, very blessed to have with us, Dr. Aisha Juman. And Dr. Juman, thank you for joining us tonight, and thank you for returning to Bringing Light into Darkness.
2: Thank you very much for inviting me. It's an honor to be with you and your listeners.
0: We are blessed because Dr. Juman has over 3 decades of experience in public health, including viral, vaccine, preventable diseases, cervical and breast cancer research, and I can go on and on, and particularly her focus has been in maternal and children health and nutrition issues, which I specifically am going to be turning to because our topic tonight is to get a better education about the Yemen crisis that's going on and the recent declaration and actualization of war against Yemen by the United States. I did want to, though, further introduce Dr. Aisha Juman, currently working as an independent consultant coordinating health-related projects in Yemen. And also, Dr. Juman has a history of being with the United States Centers for Disease Control and Prevention for well over a decade, 1995 to 2008. She's also been a professor and assistant professor at the Rollins School of Public Health Epidemiology Department at Emory University, and has worked in her native home, Yemen, with UNFPA and UNDP. I think, can you tell us what those acronyms are, what UN agencies those are real quick?
2: Yes, UNDP is United Nations Development Program, and then UNFPA is a United Nations Population Fund.
0: Okay, very good. Dr. Juman earned her PhD in epidemiology from the University of North Carolina in Chapel Hill, and her master's in public health from Emory University in Atlanta, Georgia. Very honored to have you back on. And I wanted to start off with just a few things just to frame our discussion a little bit, if I could, Aisha. Yemen has been mired in a conflict really since 2014, when the Houthi rebel movement in a civil war seized much of the northern part of the country, including the capital of Sana'a, while the government fled in March of 2015, that is. A war trying to reinstate the government that had fled was led by really the United States, but the major actors was Saudi Arabia and the United Arab Emirates. And there were some other Arab nations as well. They wanted to try to restore this government. And the Yemenis' deaths and casualties from March of 2015 to February 21st, 2021, when President Joe Biden ended for a temporary period of time the conflict. But in a report published around that time, which are this is a report, a UN report in 2021 of November 23rd, it's a UN report that was reported on by Al Jazeera. The United Nations Development Program, the UNDP that you just identified, estimated that some 70% of those killed would be children under the age of five. And it found that 60% of deaths would have been the result of indirect causes such as hunger and preventable diseases, with the remainder a result of direct causes like frontline combat and air raid. And at that time, back in 2021, the UN actually described in their November 23rd, 2021 report by the UNDP entitled Addressing the Impact of War in Yemen, Pathways for Recovery. Yemen as the world's worst humanitarian disaster, with at least 15.6 million people living in extreme poverty. And it went on to indicate that those experiencing malnutrition would surge some 9.2 million by 2030 if there was not immediate corrections, and that the number of people living in extreme poverty would reach 22 million, or 65% of the population. So with that going on, in February 2021, President Biden announced an end to the U.S. support for Saudi-led offensive operations in Yemen, and then also revoked its designation of the Houthis as a terrorist organization. And then in October 2023 is when the Yemenis government and its people, led by the Houthis, refused to sit by and do nothing in response to the incredible death and destruction to Gaza and the Gazan people, which now, of course, is the greatest humanitarian disaster in the world, replacing the Yemenis' catastrophic experience. With that being said, I wanted to start off, and we'll touch on a number of subjects and certainly bring to light anything, Dr. Juman, that you think is important for our listeners to know. But Donald Trump, he returned to the White House and he renewed these attacks on Yemen under the pretext of defending international shipping. And these strikes that were occurring, they were occurring from U.S. forces. In the previous ones that began in 2015, we were mainly providing tactical support and refueling and giving the airplanes and the war machines that technology and the directional types of orientations that Saudi Arabia and, of course, United Arab Emirates needed as well, was being funded by the United States. But the United States has dangled all sorts of these economic incentives
1: in exchange for Gulf state neutrality, despite these current U.S. attacks on Yemen.
0: Many of them accepted by the Arab states. And I don't know if you're aware, but I've been interested to ask, we are such an incredibly wealthy nation on the world scale. And the idea of using the incredible wealth we have, not just to arm different countries and stuff, but also to coerce behind the scenes, arm twist or whatever, to get and create what has been commonly referred to like coalition of the willing type stuff. Certainly a number of Arab states
1: have succumbed to that strategy, which is largely replicated throughout the world as part of our foreign policy.
0: Although Saudi Arabia and UAE, to their credit, are not willing to go as far as the Trump administration wants them to. But Yemen has refused to fold during this period of time. And I thought maybe we could first start off about the pretext of defending international shipping that President Donald Trump mentioned, and then you could maybe segue into these other questions about how, with such wealth and power, the United States and many other Western nations have just created so much violent war after war, conflict after conflict throughout that part of the world and other parts as well. I know that's a lot there, but maybe you can just start with
1: the international shipping concerns Trump has expressed as his primary concerns for militarily attacking Yemen.
0: That the U.S. public has pretty much swallowed whole, and many people believe that's a valid reason to be reigniting that military conflict directly between the U.S. and Yemen.
2: Thank you, Pedro. So basically, when the war in Gaza started, and Ansarullah, the Houthis in Yemen, or the government in Sana'a, announced on November 19 that unless there is a ceasefire, all Israeli-linked ships cannot pass through Bab al-Mandab in the Red Sea. And their demand was for a ceasefire. And it was never meant to target all ships. It was very specific, linked to only Israeli-linked ships. And all ships were able to pass through Bab al-Mandab, except anyone that's linked to Israel. And again, and the reason for that was they wanted the ceasefire to stop the destruction and the killing in Gaza. And unfortunately, the U.S. response was not one that could calm the situation by supporting a ceasefire. All of this would have ended. Instead, they decided that they're going to go and start bombing Yemen. So in January, the U.S. started bombing Yemen. And the government in Sana'a then announced that now even U.S. ships cannot pass through Bab al-Mandab. So now it wasn't just Israeli ship, but U.S. ship. And that was in response to the bombing under the Biden administration. I would like to note here that Chinese ships and all other ships are passing through the Bab al-Mandab. However, given that now it's militarized by the U.S., many companies have decided not to go through that route, and they now go around the continent of Africa, which is more expensive, of course, for shipping companies. I also want to note here as well is that during the two ceasefires between Israel and Hamas, the Yemeni allowed all ships, including Israeli ships, to pass through Bab al-Mandab or the Red Sea. So when people were saying this is not accurate or they don't believe that they will stop, they have actually, we've had two instances. The last one under the Trump administration is when there was a ceasefire, there were all ships were able to pass and no incidences were reported. However, once the ceasefire was broken by the Israeli government, by the Netanyahu government, and they weren't allowing food to get into Gaza, and they still don't allow food or water or even medicine to go in now. The government in Sana'a announced that unless food is allowed into Gaza and aid is allowed into Gaza, Israeli ships are not going to be allowed to go through the Red Sea. So that started on March 15th of this year. Mm-hmm. And that was announced, and there were a lot of articles on this topic. It says Yemen Houthis resume attacks on Israeli ships after Gaza aid deadline ended. Response again from the Trump administration was very, very similar to the Biden administration, is that they decided to go and bomb Yemen. However, the bombing under the Biden administration versus the Trump administration, a bit different. Under the Trump administration, it's a daily bombing. They carry out around 40 to 44 airstrikes a day. They have this total disregard for civilian

0: the weddings, if there's a celebration, people meet in a circular form, very similar to what is in Western nation called a round table. And the U.S. bombed that gathering, and President Trump, unfortunately, tweeted about it, gloating about killing, you know, tribal leaders. There were children in the gathering as well. The second bombing occurred in a fuel port in Ras Isa in Hodeidah. And this was a double tap, meaning that once rescue people came to help, they bombed the rescuers as well. This one ended up in having over 80 people killed. 18 of these people were actually truck drivers who drive the fuel to the different areas of Yemen, and injured over 171 people. CENTCOM, when they tweeted about this, they basically said, we're doing this because the Houthis were importing fuel to this port and they shouldn't be importing fuel. They did not mention anything about a military target. So it was just a purposeful attack on a civilian infrastructure. And the impact of such an attack on a fuel port, which is the main fuel port in Yemen, is that we're going to have severe fuel shortages, leading to a more famine in Yemen, leading to closure of health services, of water services, and adding to the misery and the, you know, suffering of the people in Yemen.
1: When did this occur?
0: This was on the 18th, I think on the 18th of this month.
1: Yeah, I think it was too. I'm actually had read an AP article about it.
0: Yes.
1: We were talking about some 74 dead.
0: It's over 80 now, because in the initial reports were before they finished all the rescue operation. So, yeah.
2: And this port, this seaport you're speaking of, the Ras Isa port, is a major hub for incoming fuel shipments that power areas of Yemen. And it's a collection of oil tanks and equipment that sits along the Red Sea, described as a vital civilian facility that has served the Yemeni people for decades. Reports I was reviewing have documented extensive targeting of civilian infrastructure. In fact, in 2024 alone, five other seaports were destroyed as part of what was described as, quote, the intentional collective punishment of the Yemeni people, end quote. A claim that has great merit if you consider that nearly 80% of the food Yemenis consumed is imported.
0: Yes, and 90% of the food in Yemen is imported. And now with the destruction of the fuel import, you know, how do you get then that food from Hodeidah port?
1: This is what's particularly bothering to me. I've been following these interventions, and whether it's been in Syria, whether it's been in Iraq, whether it's been in Libya, whether it's been in Yemen, there's a constant commonality of disabling. And actually, we've gone over U.S. State Department or DIA, Defense Intelligence Agency documents. So this is not conjecture. This is coming from the horse's mouth, so to speak, of going after water systems back in Iraq back in the 1990s. We saw the same thing in Libya, where their great water project, which they were tapping into their aquifers and literally irrigating almost the whole country, was targeted. And then the same pattern of behavior is executed in Gaza, where videos of IDF soldiers physically attaching bombs to water systems to disable them. These are gross violations of principles of war or of international law. And they happen so regularly that it's just absolutely shocking that nobody calls them out. And I guess in the Yemeni situation, it's not just been water, but it's also food too. And I guess my question that I have for you is, when we talk about these concerns about, this is back in that, you know, that 2021 period, I think I mentioned some of those from that UN report, that at that point in time, in 2021, it was somewhat 377,000 Yemenis that had died, and the vast majority of them were children under the age of five.
0: The actual number of people who have died in Yemen is over 400.

0: 300,000.
1: Well, this is back in 2021. They're citing 370.
0: Yeah, the UN report mentioned about 400,000, and this is an underestimate.
1: Mm-hmm.
0: It says, I think, 380,000. That's the UNDP report, and it's definitely an underestimate.
1: Right, but also, I guess what's particularly egregious is that the indirect causes of hunger and preventable diseases, I'm not so sure if they're indirect anymore. If that's what we continually do in country after country, is what I'm trying to share here.
0: Agree.
1: Is that this is a tactic of war that we pretend is unintentional, but how can we claim it's unintentional when it happens in all of these different countries, you know, going after water systems and et cetera, et cetera?
0: Yeah. But, and by the way, the recent and under the Biden administration attacks were not authorized either by the UN or by the U.S. Congress. So these are illegal both under international law, but also under the Constitution.
1: Yes. I think that's particularly important if we can just dwell on that for a second. So what you're saying is the same thing that we've done, whether it was in Libya, whether it was in Syria, where another 500,000 more people died, civilians in the hundreds of thousands or whatever. And again, I want to point out that in Syria, there was not an opposition to the Assad government
2: that had any military capacity or desire to have an extended military confrontation with the Assad government military forces, that instead the opposition forces to the Assad government were overwhelmingly fundamentalist al-Qaeda terrorists and facilitated, if not recruited, with arms and money to execute U.S. foreign policy interests as a U.S. proxy military force.
1: People say it was a civil war, but it really wasn't. You can't call something a civil war
2: when one side is 100% dependent
1: on the aid of other countries' militaries, aid. And then, of course, as we documented throughout the deals, their fiercest and their most dominant military forces were fundamentalists and such. I mean, I don't want to go down that path so much, but it's, you know, when you look at Yemen, over 400,000, when you look at Syria, over 400,000, when you look at Iraq, over a million dead. Why are not people talking about that? And you as a doctor, these indirect causes is something I wanted to turn to, that when you go to the Cost of War Project at Brown University, and let me just speak about the Cost of War Project briefly. Its main function and value is to approximate for our electorate what the cost in lives has been for the world regarding our post 9/11 conflicts that we have launched. They calculated that since 9/11, some 905,000 to 940,000 people have directly been killed in the post 9/11 wars. And these are the people that were killed in the fighting, but far more, especially children, have been killed by the reverberating effects of war, such as the spread of disease. And these latter indirect deaths were estimated to be an additional 3.6 to 3.8 million people, predominantly civilians, called indirect deaths. But before we dive any further into this subject, we need to take a quick pause for the cause. This is KOOP.org. This is Bringing Light into Darkness, Monday News and Analysis. And we'll be back with our guest, Dr. Aisha Juman. In just a flash, don't touch that dial.
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2: Just a reminder, the following program has been pre-recorded and the views expressed do not necessarily reflect the views of Co-op Radio, its board of directors, volunteers, staff, or underwriters. Welcome back to Bringing Light into Darkness. We now return to our discussion of the Cost of War Project's reflection of direct and indirect deaths totaling in the millions since 9/11 in the context of the Yemeni's humanitarian disaster with our special guest, Dr. Aisha Juman. And when you include the direct and the indirect deaths, it totals to somewhere around 4.5 to 4.7 million people deaths. In a report that they generated and can be found at their website called How Deaths Outlive War, The Reverberating Impact of the Post-9/11 Wars on Human Health by Stephanie Savell, S-A-V-E-L-L, published May 15, 2023. On page 11, the report reads, One Path Forward in the Case of the 9/11 Wars in Post-9/11 Wars Zones, including Afghanistan, Pakistan, Iraq, Syria, and Yemen, that one path forward in the case of the post-9/11 wars is to generate a rough estimate by applying the Geneva Declaration Secretariat's average ratio of 4 indirect for every 1 direct death from those wars. Through scientific advances proposed using various ratios for each context that is outside the scope of the current report she's writing, the author shares, it suggests that a lower ratio may be accurate in Iraq, while a higher ratio is likely in today's humanitarian crisis situations, such as in Afghanistan and Yemen. Across all the war zones, therefore, using an average of 4-to-1 ratio can generate a reasonable and conservative estimate. Applying this ratio to the cost of war calculation of 905,000 to 940,000 directly killed in the post-9/11 wars yields that number of 3.6 to 3.7 or so million indirect civilian deaths. That's the total figure of post-9/11 war deaths, including direct and indirect, could be 4.5 million to 4.7 million, she cites. Of course, this report was published back in 2023, and therefore hundreds of thousands of additional deaths are not included. And I was just wondering, Dr. Juman, if you could speak a little bit to this tragedy of the malnutrition, the waterborne illnesses, the types of things that are so avoidable but are so prevalent in these different theaters that we're talking about here.
0: You know, I agree with you. I think once you target civilian infrastructure, whether it's a water system, whether it's a port, whether then you are purposefully causing hunger, you're purposefully killing people of infectious diseases. So although the term indirect is used here, is that it's a strategy, and we know the consequences of these. In Yemen today, in the first quarter of this year, we've seen about 20 million people who are in need of humanitarian assistance, which is a 7% increase from last year. Why do we have that? We have that because the port's still blockaded, and the Hodeidah port, where 90% of the food comes in into Yemen, just been bombed almost on a daily basis now by the U.S. government. So if you're going to bomb a port where you're bringing food in, then you are directly causing the famine that kills people, or the malnutrition that kills people. So the consequences of these actions are very well documented. Mm. And they are doing it for that outcome. And I don't understand why they want to punish the whole population if they have an issue with a segment or the leader of a population. And they use the same tactic in Iraq as well. So we know that in Yemen, for example, over 83% of the population is in poverty. We have almost 5 million people who are internally displaced. And this is an increase from April 22, when the Saudi government had a ceasefire agreement with the government in Sana'a. So all of these outcomes that we see, and if you look at the map of Yemen, for example, and you look at the severity of the needs, you will see that most of the people in Yemen are in either severe or a catastrophic stage, meaning many of them are going to die due to these causes that we just mentioned. We know, for example, there are 17.1 million people in Yemen who are food insecure, and that 55% of the many children under five suffer from chronic malnutrition. We know, for example, that there are, you know, about 3.2 million Yemeni children who are not attending school. There are 17 million people in Yemen who have no access to clean water. And now we have an increase in cholera cases. Yemen had the largest recorded cholera outbreak in modern history, with about 2+ million suspected cases. All of this is because of the destruction of the water system. Mm-hmm. So if you destroy a water system and then you have an outbreak of cholera affecting 2 million people, then you are responsible for those 2 million people. Though you are responsible for those 2 million cases. It's directly related.
1: Right. And excuse me for interrupting, but I just wanted to add that it's not just destroying water systems, which we have done routinely, regularly.
2: In many countries that we have documented on this show.
1: It's also in the case of Iraq, during the sanction period before the war, we sanctioned and forbid chlorination systems to go in there to clean that water up and those types of things. And like you said, that led to the, you know, the infamous, what, 500,000 children that died during that whole period. And so those are things that it's not just the bombing of it and the intent, which for sure is intentional. We've got incredible abilities now through satellites and other types of systems to be able to target what we want to target and not target what we don't want to target. But in Yemen, in particular, since that's what we're talking about today, I wanted to just also ask you to speak to, and I want to just remind our listeners that we got the honor and privilege of speaking with Dr. Aisha Juman, and she got her PhD in epidemiology from the University of North Carolina, has worked extensively with the CDC and has been in Yemen, and that's her country of origin as well. And she just has great understandings and insights into the health side of this. We've been talking about people that have perished from direct and indirect types of causes, if you will, the 4-to-1 ratio by the cost of war. And the language you've already pointed out is false and misleading to begin with. But putting that aside, as a doctor, can you explain that when people are suffering from malnutrition, undernourishment for years and years and years, particularly during the ages of 1 through 4, how that can damage the ability and the brain's potential to fully develop to its God-created capacities? Even though those people may not die, we cripple them different ways. We disable them in ways nutritionally that are irreversible many times. Can you speak to that issue a little bit?
0: Yeah, absolutely. So basically, one in every two kids in Yemen under five are acutely malnourished, which means that they are 9 to 12 times at high risk of death than a well-nourished kid. So you have 55% of the Yemeni children who are at 9 to 12 times higher risk of death. That's one thing. The second one, which you alluded to, which is cognitive development. UNICEF has published reports specifically on Yemen, talking about how these children who do survive, so if many of them are going to die, and we already know about 500,000 of them, of these are going to die because of this. So the remaining ones who survive, they survive with impairment in their cognitive abilities. So they're not able to learn as well. They're not able to do well in school. They're not able to manage through life. And these kids are going to be, you know, living for generations with this disability that's brought on them purposefully by the people who are waging war. And the other thing that we're not talking about here is mental health. So there is the cognitive development on one side, but also mental health on the other side. So when you are constantly being bombed, so Yemen was bombed daily from 2015 until April 2022 by the Saudi-led coalition that was supported by the U.S. government. So we had the brief time between April 2022 until January 2024, when the U.S. government started bombing directly Yemen, until now, which is daily bombing. So the study that was done in Sana'a in a school found that 79% of kids in that school had PTSD. Mm-hmm. And, you know, you're talking about a country that has been savaged by war, by famine, by disease, by cholera. And then you add to that mental health and a collapsing health system. And families where over 85% of the families cannot even afford a meal a day. Imagine now having kids who are suffering from mental health illnesses. There is nothing there for them to be treated or to be taken care of. And that's something that they will carry with them, again, for a generation to come. So the impact of what's going on in Yemen is not transient. It's not something that will end immediately when the bombing stops. This is something that Yemen will have to carry on for many years to come. In addition to the destruction of the health services, over 50% of the Yemeni health systems, whether it's the hospital, whether it's the health centers, had been destroyed by the war and by the bombing. So all of these factors together actually paint a very grim picture of what the future of Yemeni children is going to be as they grow up in the next few generations.
1: Mm-hmm. You know, and we mentioned earlier, and maybe you could speak to this too, I intentionally wanted to talk about how President Biden, when he withdrew from the Yemen attacks
2: in April of 2022.
0: It was April 2022 when the Saudis signed a ceasefire agreement with the Sanaa.
1: Right. But when he did that, he also withdrew the claim.
0: The designation.
1: Yeah, that he also withdrew the claim that the Houthis were a terrorist organization.
0: Right.
1: You know?
0: Right.
1: And I guess to me, it's just like, that's what we automatically do, is that anytime anybody stands up to this type of indiscriminate types of violence to their people and to their country,
2: they are labeled terrorists, not revolutionaries, not defenders of their homeland.
1: I mean, we're a country here in the United States where we said to the United Kingdom back in the day in the 1700s or whatever, that no, you cannot exploit us anymore. We will not be taxed at these types of rates, et cetera, the Stamp Act and this and that and the other that instigated this uprising. They weren't called terrorists. They were called revolutionaries. And it's like, it's not even a good analogy because of the way that the fight has been going on as these bombs are dropped from so far up. And now there's apparently discussions about trying to get the Saudi or UAE related groups, and some of these are fundamentalist groups or whatever, that are attached to all that, to maybe be a ground troop invasion of Yemen, because apparently the Yemenis are so well disciplined and organized in a military way that they are surviving these onslaughts for all of these years in a way that, despite the overwhelming firepower that's been thrown at them, they continue to avoid defeat. But can you speak, are you familiar with that dimension at all about what these other countries like Saudi Arabia, UAE, and other quote-unquote U.S. allies, they're backing away from what the United States really wants them to do, but what are they willing to do? Can you just shed some light on that for us?
0: Okay, let me just touch base on the issue that you raised, which is that when Trump designated the Houthi as a terrorist organization just before he left office, President Biden, when he came in, reversed that designation. And you were right, it was, I think, January, February 2021. However, then President Biden himself designated the Houthis as a special terrorist organization on January 17, 2024. And then the Trump administration designated them as a foreign terrorist organization on January 22, 2025, making it very difficult, again, to import things to Yemen. And that's why they bombed the fuel port because fuel should not be coming into Yemen. But going back to the ground invasion, the Wall Street Journal published an article saying that the U.S. government is now discussing with the other factions in Yemen who are fighting the government in Sana'a to stage a ground invasion. And there are two areas that they are focusing on, which one is Hodeidah, which is the seaport area, and that's they've been bombing almost on a nightly basis now. And the other one is from Marib, which is the desert area, where local reports from Yemen show an increased number of vehicles carrying fighters coming into Marib with a lot of weapons coming into that area. The U.S. government has basically, at least the Wall Street Journal article mentioned that the Saudis said that they do not want to be part of this, but the United Arab Emirates was actually eager to support this ground invasion. However, after that, the Emirati government said that it's not going to be part of that. But at least from reports in Yemen on the ground, it seemed that this is being discussed and being discussed very seriously, just judging from the number of fighters who are now gathering in Hodeidah and in Marib. It's unfortunate because the ground war did occur through the support of the Saudi and the Emiratis from 2015 until it ended in April of 2022 with the daily bombing by the Saudi-led coalition and the Emiratis, and that did not dislodge the government in Sana'a. I suspect that this, again, is just going to add more death and destruction of what remains of Yemen, and that is not needed, and that it would be a lot easier for the Trump administration to support the ceasefire in Gaza that it brokered, because all of this will be gone once that happens. Mm-hmm. And it will be a strategy that he supported, a ceasefire that he put in place. And it's the right thing to do. It saves lives in Gaza. It saves lives in Yemen. It de-escalates in the region. It allows ships to move freely in the Red Sea. I don't know why we're going to these lengths to continue to kill people and to inflict so much harm on them when the easiest solution is to actually support a ceasefire that President Trump himself supported and brokered.
1: Yeah, it's hard to see why, but there's just the promotion of conflict and war just seems to be one of the very few tools in the toolbox of Western foreign policy, unfortunately. Let me ask you this, and I know you've really covered a lot of ground. And I really appreciate your information that you've presented already. But one of the other common misrepresentations, and that's really why our media's failure to properly inform the electorate is such a crime, is that it allows these things to go on without the U.S. public really being aware of many of the other dimensions that are never talked about because they prove embarrassing to our claims of being good over evil type of thing, when most of the world clearly feel the opposite, I think, based on their own experience. The Houthis have been framed often in our media as if they don't have their own identity, that they are like a pawn driven by Iran. And although they're both connected to the Shiite religion, can you explain how you would portray the independence or the lack of independence of the Houthis vis-a-vis Iran?
0: Yeah, I think part of the reason they want to connect them with Iran because Iran has been demonized so much in this country. So it's easy to demonize another group by immediately linking it to Iran. But, based on, declassified information, based on information, testimonies in Congress, based on President Obama himself, interviews, and even articles on the Wall Street Journal, everybody says, the Houthis are a very independent group. They do not take any orders from Iran. They are friends with Iran. They have an alliance, but Iran cannot dictate anything to them. There was actually an article in the New York Times at some point in which they mentioned an instance in where Iran made a recommendation to the Houthis, for example, about not entering Sana'a in September 2024, and they just didn't listen to Iran. And they were, if you also follow the Yemeni media, you see many, many instances in which the Iranian official will say something about Yemen, and the Ansarullah movement or the Houthi leaders will immediately admonish the Iranian for speaking on behalf of Yemen, telling them, we're independent, you cannot speak on our behalf. So in terms of the policy and the decision makers, they have multiple times, even in congressional hearing, said the Houthis are very independent. But as I said, it's a lazy way from the Western and especially American West media to just say that they follow Iran or they're Iran backed. Or, I mean, if we use the same logic, we can always say Israeli, US backed Israeli government, which is, that's truly where the backing is. So I think it's just a way to demonize another group, because Iran had been demonized so much in our media. But policy and decision makers know that this is not true.
1: Right. I've just been following all these different conflicts for these past decades, and it's just fascinating, but so depressing to me how the American electorate, it's not always about false information. It's the lack of information. It's the lack of context and history and these types of things that you've brought to the airwaves tonight, that if we knew all those things, we might think about things a little bit differently, or at least have the desire to further study them before getting to a hard-edged opinion on it. Just a last comment I wanted to make, but you know, as of April 15th of 2025, which is last week, the reports that I was looking at that Yemen had capabilities that have expanded militarily speaking, it possesses hypersonic missiles and increasingly sophisticated drone technologies, and that it's these types of advances that perhaps is argued that has made it difficult, and Washington has failed to strong arm the Gulf into renewed warfare. So apparently there's no meaningful U.S. security guarantees on the table that would shield, you know, the Saudi airfields and their critical infrastructure or commercial shipping lanes from blowback. So it's very difficult to expect these nations to step up in the way the U.S. would like them. And lastly, with that, it just seems like we get into so many conflicts and we always want to put proxy armies into harm's way because we know the Americans won't stand for Americans soldiers coming back in body bags, which, of course, nobody in this country wants to see either. But all life is absolutely priceless. Just as a last note, I just wanted to remind our listeners that we've had the honor of speaking with Aisha Jumaan. Her name is A-I-S-H-A-J-U-M-A-A-N. And Dr. Jumaan, is there any informational websites that you would suggest people access if they wanted other information connected to what you presented tonight?
0: Yeah, most of the information I get actually from the US media, but I read it with a critical eye. There are two websites that I would like people to follow. They post a lot on Yemen. One is called Yemeni American Alliance, and the other one is called Hands of Yemen. So they post in a lot of the information on Yemen that maybe people are interested in, and they're in social media. So either Hands of Yemen, Yemeni American Alliance.
1: Well, we are out of time. Thank you for bringing light into darkness, and thank you for making yourself available. We will stay in contact and follow your work. And thank you so much for what you brought to the table tonight.
0: Thank you for the invitation. Good to be with you again.
1: Absolutely.
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3: All right, welcome to the flock. I'm Ross Topol, and this is Cult Stereo. Thank you, Pedro, once again for the kind intro, as always. You're listening to Co-op Radio here in Austin, Texas. Here on Cult Stereo, we're going to be jumping all around tonight, although you know there's going to be a couple things, as always. There's going to be a little bit of French, a little French music, French electronic. And there's going to be, well, actually, there's going to be a little bit of gospel, a little bit of soul, a little bit of some vintage Italian, I don't know what exactly we're going to call it, maybe pop at the time, but we got a lot of good stuff. I'm excited. Also, this is going to be a 2-hour set. That's right. All the way to 10 p.m. Billy Ray from Lost the Supermarket is out tonight. And while the cats are away, the mice will play. But yeah, we got a lot of good stuff. I'm giddy. Anyways, we're going to jump into it. First up, we've got After the Rain by Pastor T.L. Barrett and the Youth for Christ Choir. It's off their 1976 album, Do Not Pass Me By, Volume 1. Released by the, in my opinion, amazing Numero group. A lot of very interesting old and released stuff that they play. But yeah, here's After the Rain. We'll be back in a bit, folks.
4: 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After the Rain.

0: dude.
1: Welcome to the flock. I'm Ross Topol. This is Colt Stereo here on Co-op Radio here in Austin, Texas. What you just heard there was That's What Friends Are For by Madeline Bell. That's off her 1976 album, This Is One Girl. That is what friends are for. For that, we had I Can Deal With That. Yes, we can. Tell Him, D. That was by D. Edwards from 1977. Before that, we opened up our set with After the Rain by Pastor T.L. Barrett and the Youth for Christ Choir. Kind of reminded me of Stevie a bit. Stevie Wonder, that is. And not a religious man, but whew, you gotta give it to that gospel, right? I am envious of that passion. Anyways, we are gonna switch gears here on Colt Stereo. I hope you'll forgive me for that, but if you've been listening to the show, you're not surprised. We're gonna keep it going here with L'Amour, L'Amour, L'Amour by Bon Entendeur and Moulanger. I'll see you all in a bit.

Welcome to the flock. I'm Ross Topol, and this is Cult Stereo here on Co-op Radio, community radio here in Austin, Texas. What you just heard there was Moon, and It Went Like by Kid Francescioli and Julia Minkin. That was off their album Play Me Again in 2017 off Yatanka Records. Before that, we had Vicious by Fred Nevsche and French 79. That was off of The Unreal Story of Lou Reed from 2021. Before that, we had L'Amour, L'Amour, L'Amour by Bon Intendeur and Malouji. That was off of his 2019 album, Aller Retour. In the background, we got a little more French 79 going, some instrumentals. But yeah, we're going to keep going with some electronic stuff for one more little set here. And then we are definitely going to flip this on its head for a bit. And if you're just tuning in, this is Cult Stereo, and we got a 2-hour episode tonight, so we're going all the way to 10 p.m. So put on your jammies. Get yourself snuggled in. It's going to be late night. But yeah, it's going to be great. I'm very excited. Always a pleasure to be here and to be able to share all the music I love with all of you. Thank you once again for tuning in. And if you want to be a part of the radio station, you can always go to koop.org. Click on that little link to get involved and volunteer. We do volunteer orientations every month. They're run by our wonderful volunteer coordinator, Travis. He puts in the work, folks. We don't take it for granted. But yeah, there's lots of ways you can get involved at the station. It's amazing. It has been an amazing experience for me. I cannot champion it enough. It's an amazing group of people. Lots of opportunities to get to know folks in your community, learn some interesting skills with the radio. I don't know. It's just a good time, folks. Anyways, let's keep it going. I am going to not ramble today. That is it's my mantra today. Don't ramble. Anyways, next up, we've got a track by La Fine Equipe featuring Blanca. This is going to be Tiramisu Fraise off of his 2018 album La Boulangerie, which means the bakery. All right, folks, I'll see you in a little bit.

Oh, isn't that lovely? Welcome to the flock. I'm Ross Topol. You're listening to Cult Stereo here on Co-op Radio, community radio here in Austin, Texas. Hopefully serving you that which you might not hear elsewhere. That's kind of what I do here. That's what I try. You just heard there was Go Slow by Boogie Belgique. Surprise, surprise, out of Belgium. That was off of their 2016 album Volta, which I know, look, I know swing hop gets a bad rap, whatever you want to call it, electro swing. That album's great. And I will die on that hill forever. Before that, you had Take Your Time by Dad Sports. That was from 2024. Dad Sports out of Ottawa. Up in the great northern country of Canada. Before that, we had Tiramisu Fraz by La Fine Équipe. And that was off of the Backburners edition of the La Boulangerie, which means the bakery in French. That was from 2018. We're going to be changing directions, as we are often known to do here on Cult Stereo. And, you know, I've been playing a lot of electronic music on this show lately, and I'm not apologizing for that, because I love it. But I don't know if I've been playing all those amazing foreign ballads that I love so much. And I'm going to make up for it tonight. I've got a good set, I think, of four, I think. Amazing tracks coming up. They're almost all Italian ballads. I think there's one French ballad in there as well. It's going to be amazing. Next up, we've got Se Telefonando by Nina. See y'all in a bit.

0: On the next This Way Out, we speak with Josh Trujillo, author of The Legends and Loves of Baron von Steuben, Washington's Gay General.
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I'm Ross Topol, and this is Colt Stereo here on Co-op Radio. 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That's right, we're here in the after hours at Co-op. In my opinion, some of the best programming sometimes happens at the after hours here on Co-op Radio, and I am proud to be a part of it. What you just heard there was Kesta Sinfonia by Carmen Villani. For that, we had Qui a tu grande maman by Michel Polnareff. And I'm getting a little sloppy here, folks. I apologize. I just played the wrong version of that song. And just trust me, the original is much more worth it. Gonna have to find that and play that another time. Before that, we had Il Paradiso by Patti Pravo from 1969 off of her album Concerto per Patti. Before that, we had that amazing ballad Se Telefonando by Mina. And that was off the album Studio Uno 66 from 1966. Did you hear that passion in that song? I'm here for that passion. Love it. All right. We put our time in. We played some amazing Italian and French ballads. You can hear the Reichsop in the background. You know what's going to happen, folks. We're going to bring it up a notch again. All right. We're going to keep it moving. Next up, we're going to have a track by Disciples of Desire. But this is a good time to mention, it might seem like there's only a couple minutes left in this show, but ooh-wee, we got a whole nother hour tonight, folks. Billy Ray has gifted us the next hour as he's out of town and lost in the supermarket. It's getting gobbled up tonight, folks. Playing whatever we want tonight. Billy Ray, I'm sorry. We're playing it all Colt Stereo tonight. We're doing all types of stuff. There's going to be some tracks I think Billy Ray would approve of, but maybe not all. Anyways, let's keep it moving, folks. Thanks for tuning in. I appreciate each one of you. It's just amazing to be here. Next up, we've got We Can Make It by Disciples of Desire. That's a new track here from 2026, the year that we are currently living in. I'll see you in a bit, folks.

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0: You fly fast.
1: Yeah.
0: Is that a Rolls Royce?
1: Nah, it's a Mercedes B.
0: Ooh.
1: Do you want a drink, baby?
0: May I have a drink of nectar?
1: Is that all?

0: All right. Welcome back to the flock. I'm Ross Stovall. This is Colt Stereo here on Co-op Radio. That was a fun one, wasn't it? Look, I'll apologize a little bit. That is like a 10-minute song that is mainly just disco beats and buzz, buzz, buzz. But that was Ladybug, the disco mix by Bumblebee Unlimited. That was off of their 1978 album, Ladybug. From what I need to look a little bit more into them, because that whole album appeared to be quite bee-themed. And I don't know, I'm here for it. So yeah, a lot of lip smacking sounds in that song too. Did you guys catch that? It was a little disturbing. But I just found that song, and yeah, had to share it with you. Before that, we had Hi-Fi Superstar, the radio edit. That was by Wet Fingers with DJ Adamus and Mafia Mike, back from 2008. Before that, we had New Highs by Cerrone, featuring 80 Oasis. That was a new track from this year. Really dug the energy on that one. And before that, we had We Can Make It by Disciples of Desire, also from this year. I don't know if you guys heard last episode, but I've been playing some new music lately, and it's I'm proud of myself. Now, immediately after I said that, I am going to start playing some old music again. We got a little bit of little station business here to play for you first, but then we're gonna play a track by Tim Maya. It's gonna be E Necessario, back from 1977. See you in a little bit.
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All right, welcome to The Flock. I'm Ross Topol. This is Colt Stereo here on Co-op Radio. If you're listening and you're hoping for Billy Ray and Lost the Supermarket, well, I've got some horrible, horrible news for you. Billy Ray is out tonight, and it's just me. It's just me, and I am so, so sorry. But we're going to have a lot of fun, and you know what? I'm actually not that sorry. What you just heard was Laissez tomber les filles by Fabienne Del Sol. Before that, we had Ballada de la Trompeta. That is not a great pronunciation of that, and I apologize. That was by Raphael doing his best trumpet impersonation. Kind of jarring, kind of beautiful. I'm 100% here for it. That was from 1969. Before that, we had I Necessario by Tim Maia. Legend in his own right. That was from 1977. In the background right now, we got Sliced Tomatoes by Just Brothers from 1972. We're going to keep it moving, but before we do, I just want to do a quick shout out to all my loyal listeners out there. Kit Kat, my ride or die. We got my boy Kelly, soon to be married. Congratulations, sir. Can't wait you and your future happiness. Also, fellow co-op DJs, DJ Izzy and DJ Nimbus. Really appreciate both of you all listening every week. It means the world to me. We're going to keep it moving, though. It's going to get a little loud again, so just be prepared. We're going to go play an old track and then some new things, and we're going to bounce around a little bit until we're out of time. And it's going to be great. I'm very excited for it. Different direction, though, from what we've been playing, so we'll see. Oh, wow, that track just ends, huh? Okay, all right, let's get it moving. Next up, we've got Demolición by Los Psychos? Is that how you pronounce it? I really don't know if that's how you pronounce it. That's from 1965, so you know what? Let's just get it started. I'll see you in a bit, folks.

All right, welcome to the flock. I'm Ross Topol. This is Colt Stereo here on Co-op Radio, streaming on koop.org. Thank you for joining me tonight. What you just heard was Like a Dog by Carte Contact. I don't know why I said that in a French accent. They are French, so, and it's spelled that way. So, you know what? I know exactly why I said it that way. That was from 2017. Before that, we had NLA by Sexmex. What a goofy name. Also based out of San Antonio, I believe. So, pretty local, and pretty much everything he's putting out, I'm kind of here for. That was a track that just got released as well, here in the current year of 2026. Before that, we had Demolition by Los Psychos. That's from 1965. In the background, we're playing a track called World Spirit Map that I just want to highlight. It's by a guy named Rick Schaefer. It's from it's definitely not from 2019. It's from before then. And it is from the Vampire the Masquerade Bloodlines soundtrack. An old video game. And I don't know, it's just like that old trip-hoppy vibe. I love it so much. It's a little gem. We're going to keep moving. We've only got, I don't know, about 20-ish minutes left. And we're going to do some other stuff. This is kind of some of the stuff that I had more so reserved for the Lost in the Supermarket crowd and Billy Ray. And rest assured, Billy Ray should be back next week. And I'm excited for that as well. I know I like to joke that I'm happy when he's not here, but he does also expose me to a lot of amazing stuff. So I really, really am happy that he's here. But happy to take over and enjoy this two-hour set with all of y'all. All right, I'm stepping outside of my body and I'm hearing myself rambling. So we're going to keep it moving. Next up, we've got a track from the good old 90s, from 1996. We've got a track called Last Night by Lush. This is one of those bands that I think like I just probably should have known and just kind of got exposed to them this year. And yeah, I don't know. It's just, I'm surprised I didn't know of them before, but to be fair, I was just a wee lad then, so that might have something to do with it. Anyways, this is going to be Last Night by Lush. I will be back in a little bit. Take care, y'all.

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1: That was incredibly jarring. I'm sorry. Let's keep it going.

All right, welcome to the flock. This wonderful Lunar Rhapsody in the background. I'm Ross Topol. You've been listening to Cult Stereo here on Co-op Radio. I've been standing in for Billy Ray from Lost in the Supermarket this week. I appreciate him letting him take the reins. Well, I get to have an additional hour of Cult Stereo this week. We are going to have to bid adieu here very soon. But first, let's chat about what we just heard. We just heard Orchids by The Shacks. That's from 2016. Before that, we had At Pace by Cola, back from 2022. And we started out that set with Last Night by Lush, off their album Love Life from 1996. I've got one last track for you, but before I do that, I do want to just say thank you for listening to Cult Stereo. I appreciate every one of you. It's an honor and a pleasure to be able to be here. And yeah, Co-op Radio has been an amazing thing for me personally. And we are mainly like 90, I don't know how much percent, I'm going to say 98%. That's just a number I'm going to use, and it's not necessarily a real number. But we're in the high 90s of volunteer run. We only have a couple staff members, and all of our volunteers are putting that work in to keep everything greased and everything running, and to be able to provide you with all the wonderful music and news and public affairs shows that you love. So if you love what we're putting down, you can always help support us by going to koop.org and give a gift, or give the gift of your time. You can volunteer here at the station. We have monthly volunteer orientations that I went through at one point. And look at me now. All right, we're going to call it with that. Thank you so much for listening tonight. It has been such a pleasure being able to share everything that I have with you. I work hard to try to bring you all that fun and weird and strange and wonderful things that I love. I'm glad you get to have a little piece of that as well. We're going to close out the show with a track by Galaxy 500. This is Ceremony.

Two parades meet on the street. One went to walls and wars, one went to love and peace. I took the road less travelled, and I'm still here to speak. Two parades pass by my street, one a military culture with instruments of doom and defeat, the other exultant with this happiness of which I speak. I took the smiling path and feel blessed by who we are and what we feel and see. Two marchers strode up my Austin streets, one in uniform, silent and obedient, the other a raggle-taggle band of colour-filled gypsies, rainbow-curved and deliciously sweet. I took the curving path and avoided all the IEDs. Two paths present themselves for our attention. One is death, which I almost forgot to mention. The other is life, beaming like this community radio station. Community, of course, volunteer, small, precious and autonomous. You are that path. I am grateful to walk with you. In peace and harmony and civilian culture too.

He told me he don't love me, so I will roll up my sleeves and I will do it myself. I don't wait for anybody, and I know that nothing is free, so I'm gonna prove my worth.

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God didn't make the little green apples, and it doesn't snow in Minneapolis when the winter comes.

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2: You want to make up a song, Casey?
0: Yeah, do you want us to do that, Tracy?
3: Sure, yeah. It's like I'd be kind of curious.
2: Yeah, so are we.
0: I mean, yeah.
2: I'll try not to undercut us too much before we start. Let's see if we can figure this out.
0: Oh. I know, you with your get the uke up in there.
2: How's that?
0: Can you play it up like that?
2: Oh, sure. Why not?
0: He's holding it up, the ukulele up by his face so he can have it near the mic.
3: it resonates pretty well.
2: All right. Tracy, what's something that makes you genuinely happy?
3: Ice cream.
2: All right, cool.

0: water.
1: If there's one thing I like, it's cream made with ice. 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And if there's one thing that's true, it's that I like you. So let's have some on this summer's day.

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1: 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Got distracted. 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
0: It's a great taste.
1: It's ice cream.
0: Oh yeah, it's ice cream. It's ice cream. It's ice cream.
1: It's ice cream.
0: Surprisingly sweet in a couple of definitions of the word.
1: I didn't know that was going to happen. Aww. That's the thing with improv.
2: Nice. Good. Thank you guys so much. That was like really nice to see.
0: And nice to listen to, I hope.
2: No, it was actually a really great song. I was like going, I can see that happening. That is like, I can see somebody is like making a hit with that and putting on like...
0: Oh, our surprise hit, ice cream. Yeah.

0: It's a proposal song. 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
1: Perfect.

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0: It's a 1-4-5, like a Chuck Berry type thing. 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
1: 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And this is your host, Texas Ted Branson. And we'll be here right on up till 10:58 a.m. when the Hightower Radio Lowdown comes on. And then at 11, it will be Mr. Ashburn and the Dark End of the Street. And we want to thank KVRX, student-run radio here at the University of Texas at Austin, for their friendly handoff this morning. And welcome, everyone. 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I strongly urge you to go there as we've got some pre-membership drive stuff coming up, and Co-op Radio is rolling on, and there's lots at the website. So please go there and check us out. Today being August 11th, 2026, and we've got a lot of birthdays on the list today as usual. And we've got some that were born today, quite a few, and quite a few Texans born today on the list. Carolyn Martin was born up in Abilene today. They moved out, her and her husband Dave moved out to Indiana, but she's still a Texan, and she cut a lot of records while she was here in Texas. And Danny Levin, the multi-instrumentalist, a gentleman who has a studio here as well, and is the verified member in many bands right now. Many folks only say they want Danny. And so we'll feature a little bit of Danny Levin on the piano and maybe the fiddle today as well. Brennan Lee has a birthday today, born on the 11th. Ronnie Dawson, the blonde bomber, born today as well. And it's the same with Charlie Sexton, and his brother Will was born on the 10th. And we have Louise Massey on the 10th, and we'll kick it off with her. Danny Levin first here on the theme with the tall man himself singing it. And this album is Johnny Gimble, Celebrating with Friends, came out in 2010 here on KOOP Radio.
2: Under the X in Texas. Sitting here looking at a map I got laid out on my lap.

And we hope it's best for you this morning here on Under the X in Texas with your host, Texas Ted Branson. And I can be contacted live here in Rod Moog Studio 1 by phone, 512-472-5667. And you might want to get that memorized for the upcoming membership drives coming up in September. And I know we've got some summer soft asks for you here, too, right now. On a hot Austin afternoon, this is what's coming through your speakers. That's right. Texas music. Someone in this city who cares enough to put a show together for you. That's what you tune in for. That's what keeps this place worth tuning in for. So help keep it going. Give at coop.org. And it's never too early and never too late to become a part of this great community radio station. And I rarely let you know who's playing on some of these songs that I kick off the theme with. But this is from Johnny Gimble, Celebrating with Friends from 2010. And it's loaded with some of Johnny's favorite side musicians. Of course, you heard Ray Benson there from Asleep at the Wheel. Johnny Gimble was on the fiddle on that track. Rick McRae on the electric and the acoustic guitars, who's with George Strait and many other bands. Kenny Frazier on the electric guitar as well has been Johnny's sidekick forever and a day. And Jason Roberts, who's now with the Texas Playboys, is on the electric mandolin, the fiddle, and the harmony vocals on Under the X in Texas. And of course, Johnny wrote that, and he allowed us to use it here on the program. When I asked him if he minded, I named the show after his song and used it as a theme. All he asked was, what station are you with? And when I said KOOP, he said he'd be mighty proud. And man, I'm mighty proud to be here. And Eddie Rivers was on that track on the steel from Asleep at the Wheel. Dick Gimble, Johnny's son, on the bass. Danny Levin, birthday honoree, on the piano. And Danny Levin was the main go-to guy for Johnny on the piano. Although Floyd told me that once, that he did love Danny very much. And he used Floyd too as well, Floyd Domino. And Dave Sanger on the drums. Let's have another one here off this album, just while we're in the mood, for Rural Riffin'. Now, this is an instrumental that a lot of other folks have covered over the years. Johnny Gimble wrote this too as well, and he's playing the electric mandolin on this. Ray Benson is on the acoustic guitar, Kenny Frazier on the electric, and the steel guitar Hall of Famer Maurice Anderson is on the pedal steel guitar on this. And Dick Gimble on the bass and birthday honoree Danny Levin gets a solo here. So let's give it a spin here on Co-op Radio. Happy birthday, Danny. We love you bunches. And he's been a guest here many times on the show. It's been a few days, but we haven't forgotten you. We love you.

Hi, back here on Under the X in Texas. Thanks for hanging with us this morning. We're going to play some Texas music for you, and I hope you enjoy it. We're starting out back in 1941. Well, we just heard My Adobe Hacienda, which, of course, Louise Massey and her Westerners are quite famous for, because she wrote the song while they were building their home there in, I believe it was in Roswell, where they had moved from the Midland area, where she was born in Texas. And her brother, Kurt, produced music for the Beverly Hillbillies and Green Acres and Petticoat Junction. And that was him apparently singing the theme there, Petticoat Junction. And anyway, a little bit of tidbits of info there for you this morning. And this version we heard was actually a version that came out in 1947, originally recorded, she did, in 1941, then Columbia got a hold of it, and they reissued it in 47, of which then it became a hit. So there you have it. Louise Massey, born on the 10th, 1902, in Hart County, Texas, which is near Midland, as I said, and she did pass away June 20th, 1983, in San Angelo, Texas. So there you have it. And we heard Danny Levin in there on the piano, which a bunch of other musicians, all the same ones that were on the theme pretty much. Rural Riffin', another song that Johnny wrote, instrumental. Hope you didn't mind the instrumental break there and enjoyed it. And then we heard, let's see, we're going to surprise you with a song comparison here. We did hear Since You Said Goodbye to Me, Louise Massey and the Westerners. Now, that's a song she wrote, and that did come out in 1941 on the OK label. So let's hear Bob Wills' version of Louise Rowe. Now, this was 20 years later, from 1941, well, 25 years later, really, to 1966. So Bob, in his later years, had a different version. And didn't he really have very many playboys on this record? Phil Spearbeck on the pedal steel, Jerry Case, Johnny Case's brother, on the electric guitar, and Leon Rausch is featured on the album. And this is probably, I think, the first or second album Leon was on with Bob. But it does say Bob Wills and his Texas playboys. But there you have it. The rest of them are Nashville musicians. So let's give it a spin here. A little song comparison for your listening enjoyment this morning here on KOOP Radio, 91.7 FM on your broadcast dial. 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

Oh, Richard Bryan getting the last lick in there on the acoustic guitar with Tom Morell and the Time Warp Top Hands this morning on Co-op Radio from 2000. Juggling Cats was the name of this album, How the West Was Swung, Volume 11. And they put out 16 volumes, Tom Morell did, on this. And most of them were pretty much all the same musicians. A little bit of variation at times. Like on this one, instead of Johnny Case on the piano, it was Tim Alexander on the piano. And, of course, Richard Bryan did all the lead acoustic guitar there. And Joey McKenzie did the tenor guitar on this. And Uncle Zilla on the drums. And all the rest of the usual suspects. Tom Morell on the non-pedal steel guitar. It Happened in Monterey, a classic Trudy Fairden. Great job on that, I think you would agree. And then before that, we did hear another Louise Rowe and Louise Massey and her Westerners from 1941. We heard We Never Meet Again, and that's how it's spelt. And we did get you a song comparison in there with Bob Wills from 1966. We told you about that, My Adobe Hacienda. Bit of a comparison 25 years later to the Louise Massey version that she wrote from 1941. Anyway, you see the difference there is how music evolves and how later on these same classic recordings get done and redone in the artist version. Now, I did not mention this morning that we are also remembering Tommy Dedamore today. This has been a huge tragedy to the music community. I mean, gigantic, especially the country Western community, real country music I'm talking about. He was an extremely prolific pedal steel guitarist, and he played just about anything with strings on it as well. And he recorded so many artists in the studios that he had down in Floresville, Cherry Ridge Studios. And we will be getting to some of Tommy Dedamore here coming up, but I just wanted to mention that as he passed away back on the 5th, and condolences out to his darling wife, Sandra, and his son, Tommy, and all the people that knew him and loved him. I mean, it was a sudden passing. Apparently, it was a heart attack. Let's take care of a piece of station business, and we'll be right back with birthday honoree Carolyn Martin. And we told you how she moved from Texas. She was based here out of Austin for a while, and we got to have her as a guest here. We got to see her at different Western Swing festivals and all around town. But anyway, that's ended. She's out in India.

0: Indiana, and they got a great music scene going out there. Be right back with Carolyn Martin in her version of South of the Border.
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0: Exactly, and I'm so honored to be here at Polar Solar. 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Community Radio, and we're just volunteers here. We're not paid. No. I'm not sure if you're new to listening, but anyway, that's just wanted to get that out there. All right, Carolyn Martin, South of the Border. Now, this has visually impaired artist Roy Hoffman on the guitar. He plays the accordion. He plays several other instruments. He plays the guitar on his lap. Fingering the key, the numb. Anyway, you'll hear it here from her album Wild West Texas Wind that came out in 2018. And she's got Hoot Hester and Aaron Till on the fiddles, her husband Dave Martin on the upright bass. Rory Hoffman is playing the guitar and the accordion on this and the backup vocals. Chris Scruggs on the steel, Tommy Wells on the drums. So let's give it a spin. Enough talk today.
2: Hi.

0: Two for Tuesday with Carolyn Martin, birthday honoree, across the alley from the Alamo, and before that, South of the Border, and that Rory Hoffman accordion on both of those tracks, doing a great job, and Chris Scruggs on steel, and Wild West Texas Wind was the name of that, and as far as I know, that was her last album that she recorded since she moved off to Indiana 2018. And wishing her a very happy birthday today. And she was born in Abilene, and she's got some deep Texas roots, that's for sure. And we certainly miss her here in Austin, Texas, and here on Co-op Radio. Miss her being a guest, bringing in Johnny Cox on steel or anybody else she could wrangle up. She did a good job when she was here wrangling musicians, that's for sure. And anyway, we'll move off of this right after we take care of a piece of station business. And last week's birthday honoree, we didn't know at the time since Tommy hadn't passed yet, and we hadn't heard about it, but the Jesse Daniel had a birthday, and his whole album was cut down there at Tommy Dedimore's Cherry Ridge Studio. And we've got a track left over here that we didn't get to air last week, so now we're going to be mighty honored featuring Tommy Dedimore on the pedal steel and his Cherry Ridge Studios sound, right after this.
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0: Michael Wera on the accordion, and it was Tommy Dedamore on the nylon string guitar and mandolin. You could hear that mandolin in the mix with the headphones on, and Bobby Flores helping out on the fiddle and the nylon string guitar as well. And Kevin Smith on the upright bass and John Carroll on the lead guitar. Hank Singer helping out on that on the fiddle. Also, Ronnie Huckabee on the piano. And Jody Lyford helping out on the backup vocals. Beyond These Walls is the name of the album. Came out in 2021 here on Under the X in Texas. Take care of one more piece of station business for the top of the hour. We got 10 minutes to go. We got plenty of music for you here this morning. And I hope you can hang with us. And if not, the shows are archived on the co-op website at kop.org. On the drop-down menu, of course, today's show will be right there on the Under the X in Texas page. 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It's all there. It's all good, and we love you dearly. So hang in there with us if you can, and let us know you're listening by email, by phone. Those that know me, by text, it's all good, and I can see that we do have a few internet listeners listening this morning. 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
0: Oh, Mike was on. Hey, good thing I didn't say anything. Hey, thanks for that announcement for sure. And this is Under the X in Texas. I don't know what I'm doing today. I'm sleep deprived, but it's all good. And I got my leg up here under the board. All right, let's skip on over some of these tunes that we had left over from last week. And let's go straight to birthday honoree Carolyn Martin with one more song here from her. And this is from her... A Platter of Brownies, the music of Milton Brown. She did this whole album. It's just incredible in 2014. We're going to hear Wabash Blues from it. And this is featuring the mother of Chris Gruggs, Gail Davies. And Chris is on here as well. So I hope you enjoy it. And Rory Hoffman back again on here. This time doing the electric guitar. He gets a solo on here. And Billy Contreras on the fiddle, good pal. We got to meet here a couple of times in Austin. And from the Riders in the Sky, Joy Muskelin, the Cow Polka King, is doing the accordion this time. And Gail Davies, Chris Gruggs' mother, is on the harmony vocal. And Chris is on the steel, and he gets some solos here as well. Make sure we push the right button here. Yeehaw!

All righty, Chris Scruggs on the steel and Billy Contreras on the fiddle, getting the last lick in there on Carolyn Martin's Wabash Blues here on Under the X in Texas with your host, Texas Ted Branson. Thanks for listening this morning, y'all. Y'all are the best. I mean, we love you dearly. And we got the membership drive coming up September 11th and running through the 20th. And it's never too early to support KOOP. That's right, because KOOP has been on the air since 1994. Through a lot of changes in this city and in radio itself. Oh, man. It's still here because people keep deciding it should be. You listening right now is part of that. So is your support. Give today at KOP.org. And we love you dearly if you do and if you don't. Here's birthday honoree Buck Owens. We don't want to forget him, that's for sure. Man, it's usually a pretty big doings here in town. And Casper Rawls, I believe, has a thing coming up celebrating Buck as he's aired him. And Buck showed up here one year at the Buck Owens birthday bash. He was born tomorrow on the 12th in 1929 in Sherman, Texas. And Buck did pass in 2016. And I get to pick some of my favorite songs. But, you know, I get kind of swayed by the steel and the pedal steel. And here's one he cut in 1961. It's off an album. Buck Owens sings Harlan Howard. And as my favorite pedal steel guitarist here, Ralph Mooney gets a solo here on the pedal steel. Don Rich, I believe, had a birthday coming up tomorrow as well. And he's on the fiddle with Jelly Sanders. Here it is, Keys in the Mailbox here on Co-op Radio, right? Approaching the top of the hour. Aye.

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1: 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This is Under the X in Texas every Tuesday. Lord willing, and the creek don't rise from 9 a.m. to 10:58 a.m. when the Hightower radio lowdown comes on. 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And we're still on the air 30 years plus. And I've been here quite a while, not as long as some, but mighty proud and mighty happy that they just keep me around. Well, here's what do we got here? One more Buck Owens here. And I hope you like it. And of course, I get to pick it. So let's hear Buck pick it.

Oh, wow. I don't know. That'd be hard to pick between Moon and Tom Brumley there on the pedal steel guitar. Whew. Don Rich on the acoustic guitar and fiddle in 1967. And it's the title of the album, Your Tender Loving Care. Man, who wrote that? I have to look that up. Willie Cantu on the drums and Wayne Wilson on the bass on that track. Hope you enjoyed it on Capitol Records. This is Under the X in Texas. This is Co-op Radio. We'll be here right on up till 10:58 when the Hightower Radio Lowdown comes on. Then at 11 is Dark End of the Street, and Co-op keeps rolling on day after day due to your support. Without your support, we just wouldn't be here at all, and it wouldn't be any fun. So thanks for listening. Stepping up here next, I wanted to break in and make sure that you knew, as if you probably would know anyway. This next track features Connie Smith. She has a birthday coming up in 3 days, and she was born, and she didn't mind telling us either. She was born in 1941 in Elkhart, Indiana, and my wife and I got to meet her, and she was wonderful. Wow, she was so cool, and she sang. We got to see Marty Stewart and his superlatives up at the Lincoln County Cowboy Symposium, and what a treat that was. And we were able to, she was signing autographs and taking photographs. She was a sweetheart and is a sweetheart. So this album here, Marty Stewart cut back in the day in 2010, not long ago. Robbie Turner here on the pedal steel guitar. They wrote this together. They are husband and wife, if you didn't know that. And this is a duet between Marty and Connie on a song they wrote. I Run to You from the Ghost Train, the Studio B Sessions album on Sugar Hill Records, right here on your favorite community radio station.

Oh, Robbie Turner getting the last lick in there on the pedal steel guitar. A beautiful duet there with birthday honoree Connie Smith and her husband Marty from 2010's Ghost Train album. I Run to You, Darling, I Most Certainly Do. And before that, Tender Loving Care. Those lyrics, I don't know why these lyrics are hitting so home today. Here on Under the X in Texas with your host, Ted Branson. And we'll be here next Tuesday, Lord willing, in the Creek Don't Rise. We're trying. We're toughing it out here. We're going to go get a post-op here and see what the heck is going on. But here's one of our most favorite rockabilly dudes. Got to see him many times and even got to see him perform with High Noon at the Austin Record Convention. That shook up some listeners, didn't it? Yeah, some folks didn't remember that. Well, I got some pictures of it, so it's true. Ronnie Dawson, born today, the Blonde Bomber. And it was a sad day when he passed in 2003. He was born in Dallas. Man, he has put out a huge bed of music. And I picked the local stuff and the stuff that features High Noon. And here is High Noon with Lisa Pankras on the Carnegie Hall Tour. Bear Family put this out. It's a great compilation. Sean Mencher gets a guitar solo here. Kevin Smith as well on the upright bass. Lisa Pankras, too. When do you get a drum solo other than the Texas drummer boy? And she is the Texas drummer girl. There is no doubt about it. And Sean Young on the rhythm guitar. Let's hear it. And we'll follow it up with one live at the Continental. This is from 1994. Fool About You. Correctamundo.

Well, I don't know how you follow up with that. Ronnie Dawson, Tired of Traveling, live at the Continental Club here in Austin, Texas, 1998. And Charco Jean there on the lead guitar with Ronnie. Ronnie got the first solo there, then Charco Jean on the second. Kevin Smith, of course, the upright bass, and Lisa Pancras there. Whew, Lord have mercy, Sean Mencher. And then before that, across it was... Fool About You, and Sean, I don't know, he was on the lap steel or something there. Sounded good. He'd tell us what it is, though, if he was here, and he'd been here many times, and we miss him. Wish he lived here in Austin, but it is what it is, and we're happy to be here, a part of Co-op Radio, this great community. And the Co-op has been on the air since 1994, you know? I mean, that's a long time, and you folks have kept us on the air because we are community-supported nonprofit radio, and that means we are radio for people. That's you and me. That's a big difference from community radio, and even a lot of folks say they're community radio, but they're not. I mean, they are, but they're still commercial radio. So you can be both, but we're not. We're just community radio, and that's it. You know, FCC mandates the way we speak on the radio and different things we say. Where profit for profit radio can pretty much say almost anything except after hours cursing and all that stuff. But anyway, here we are doing the best we can. I hope you enjoy it as you have for the past 30 years. We certainly appreciate you. It's 32 years, is that right? Oh my goodness. Well, anyway, you do the math. I'm out of it. I'm just going to keep the music going. One more piece of station business here before we, move it on with another gentleman here whom we played a couple, two, three songs from last week. I just discovered him last week. I'm sure a lot of folks have already been aware of him, and I'm talking about Sam Platts, because here he's got all local musicians here with him on this new album, and I'm just beside myself over it. It came out on June 26, and we'll hear it right after this.

Well, if you can make sense of that, you're a better man than I, Gunga Din. Now, let's see here. What was that? Anyway, that was a PMR for the show Voyager, if I'm not mistaken, which comes on Monday mornings, doesn't it? I thought it moved off the air. Well, just check your schedule. Excuse me for being so confused after that. That really threw me off here. Let's hear Missing Wyoming, which is where Sam Platts is from. And they moved to Seguin. Him and his wife, who's on the fiddle here, Lily Platts. Dave Biller on the steel, and Tommy Detamore. Apparently this was cut down at Cherry Ridge at Tommy Detamore Studios there in Floresville. And we got Rick Ramirez on the upright bass, and Dan Walton on the piano, Brian Dunn on the drums, and Justin Trevino on the harmony vocal. We'll have to listen, and is it Dave Biller? Or Tommy Detamore getting a nylon string guitar solo here on Missing Wyoming. Right Where I Belong is the name of the album.

Brand new single by Steve Earle and Los Lobos here on Co-op Radio. Steve Earle wrote this, and he met the Los Lobos guys out east while they were on tour. And Steve was able to get in the studio and record this. They've known each other apparently for many, many years, met back in the 70s after Steve dropped out of high school. And he was framing houses with immigrants. I'd done that too, and done a lot of jobs over the years that featured folks that were just here doing work that was really hard for us or that we could do when we were younger. And they're still out there. But anyway, he wrote this song, and he produced it with Steve Berlin, and they cut it out there at Red Amp Studios. Volvere Celaya, and I hope you enjoyed it. Boy, I know I sure did, and it's their first ever collaboration on New West Records. Came out on the 7th. And then before that, it was Doug Somm featuring Tommy Dedamore. He cut this last album he did before he passed away. Doug did down there at Cherry Ridge. And I always thought it was just a great album, and it is a great album. It's a country album, The Return of Wayne Douglas. Doug Somm used that term back when he cut some records that he sent to Nashville. He sent them there hoping they'd get picked up and recorded under the name Wayne Douglas. But Tommy Dedamore, Doug yells out to him, make it cry, Tommy, on the pedal steel, and Tommy surely does. And we're missing him very much today. We're honoring him today on the show as he just passed away back on the 5th. And it was a surprise. And, of course, he owned the Cherry Ridge Studios in Floresville, Texas, where there are hundreds of folks who were cutting albums down there. I mean, he had to be just super busy, probably way beyond maybe what he was able to. It was a sudden heart attack. Ronnie Huckabee on the piano with Doug. Bobby Flores, whom we've also lost, on the backup vocal and the fiddle. He gets a solo there with Tommy. Tommy produced the album, engineered it, and mixed it as well. Tommy was a force to be reckoned here in Texas, and we are sorely going to miss his contributions to Texas music and also his smiling face behind the steel. Brandon Lee has a birthday today. Happy birthday, Brandon Lee. And I pulled a couple of cuts here. One of my favorites that Tommy Duncan recorded, and it was written by his guitarist at the time, Bobby Wagoner. And here's Brandon Lee with it down in the bunker in Lockhart on the Next Waltz label, High Country, here on Co-op Radio under the X in Texas. We'll be here right up until 10:58. We're winding it down.

0: Our time is come and gone here on Under the X in Texas. Got the instrumental version in the background with Buck Owens from that Harlan Howard album we played from earlier. We'll try and let you know what we heard in this back set here real quick. Long haul, hard traveling man, Richard Dobson, singer-songwriter. From 2009, his From a Distant Shore album. Most of it was cut in Germany, but some was cut in Nashville and Texas. He was an expatriate living in Sweden, Bill Chambers on the steel, the best I could figure out. And I didn't tell you earlier, but when we played that Steve Earle song, he is playing today. He has a show at Stable Hall in San Antonio at 7 p.m. And let's see. Then we heard from Chan Chandler. I'd never played from him before, singer-songwriter. He wrote this songwriting fool, lead vocal on there, featuring Christine Albert and Chris Gage, as honoring his birthday. Kerry Rodriguez on that song too, Joel Guzman on the accordion, David Murray on the guitars. Chan Songs is the name of the album. Came out in 2024. Well, thanks for listening today. Stay tuned for the Hightower Radio Lowdown, followed by Mr. Ashburn and his Dark End of the Street. Adios, mi amigos. We'll see y'all on the radio. We know we love you.
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2: GOP lawmakers try to rig voter initiative rules to rule out voter initiatives. Hear how that's working out today on Hightower's Radio Lowdown. It's no secret that voters are increasingly disgusted by today's extremist right-wing Republican lawmakers. But less known is the fact that extremist GOP lawmakers are even more disgusted by you voters. They're so disgusted that a top legislative priority of Republican leaders in the White House, Congress, and state legislatures is to rig election rules, literally to rule out issues and voters they don't like. For example, Republicans in Missouri, the Show Me State, showed us what they're made of by attempting to kill the people's right to amend their state's constitution. Missouri and 25 other states have long provided a citizen-led initiative process so the people can propose and pass their own laws rather than always depending on politicians to do what's right. Yes, it's direct democracy. But the people, damn them, have been passing things like providing health care for the poor and raising the minimum wage. So, no, no, no, screech Republican leaders and corporate lobbyists who otherwise control the entire state government. In a perversion of people power, they wrote a ballot initiative that effectively would leave direct democracy dead in Missouri. Clever, huh? Use the initiative process to kill the initiative process. But the people rallied, exposed the fraud, and in a massive turnout of voters in last week's elections, 80% rejected the establishment's anti-democracy ploy. This is Jim Hightower saying, Missourians showed them, but anti-democracy elites are now pushing direct voter bans in 15 other states, including Arizona, Florida, the Dakotas, Nebraska, Ohio, Oklahoma, and Utah. To keep track and shove back against these plutocratic power grabs, connect with the nationwide monitoring and grassroots campaigns of the Fairness Project, thefairnessproject.org. The Hightower Radio Lowdown is made possible by you subscribers to Jim Hightower's Lowdown on Substack. 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

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This is The Dark End of the Street. My name's Tom Ashburn, and for the next hour, we're going to go back to the regional days of soul music, in particular, Southern soul music. That's right, you're not going to hear any Motown, you're not going to hear any Philly. But if you like the down-home sound out of places like Memphis, Nashville, Muscle Shoals, Macon, Shreveport, you have found the sound, my friends. And after James Carr gets finished up, we're going to hear a little from the Georgia Peach himself, Little Richard. So, stick around.

album that brought me back, the record that brought me back to Freedom Blues when I was gone a long time. I went away, but I'm back with this great, great album, The Real Thing by Little

All right, 10 minutes after the hour of 11 o'clock here in the ATX. This is KOOP 91.7 Community Radio, web streaming live, koop.org. The show is The Dark End of the Street. Do this every Tuesday. Play some soul, spread some joy. Spotlight these artists who had, well, just a little more to give. We kicked everything off with our theme, James Carr, The Dark End of the Street, and it had a little Richard radio spot for his kind of comeback album from, was released in August of 1970. That was 56 years ago this month. And the song after that, Little Richard and Freedom Blues, actually broke into the Billboard Top 50 and was his most successful release since his mid-50s stuff for Specialty Records. And most of The Real Thing, as the album was called, was done with the Fame Gang in Muscle Shoals. And you just heard fellow Georgian Otis Redding and Sweet Loreen from 68. That was the flip side of Dock of the Bay. Okay, I want to thank everybody for tuning in today. And let's just get back to spreading that joy. Here is Derek Martin from 1967. This is a Volt release, but I think it was actually recorded in Detroit. It's called Soul Power.

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And let me see, we started that set off with Derek Martin and Soul Power from 1967. Followed that with Lee Weber and a great version of Good Day Sunshine. That was from 1968, done at the Fame Studios in Muscle Shoals. We had Steve Alamo doing Wild Side of Life. That was from December 1970. Love Reggie Young on that sitar. That was done at the American Studio in Memphis. And you just heard Joe Simon with Yours Love. Joe Simon had a great run with country songs, in particular those by Harlan Howard. The Choking Kind, Joe's like biggest hit, was, of course, also written by Harlan Howard. That was from 1970. All right. We're talking about 1970. Geez. You realize Co-op Radio has been on the air since 1994? Through all the changes in Austin and in radio itself. I mean, shoot, you know, analog to digital, if nothing else. But Co-op's still here because people keep deciding it should be. And you listening right now is part of that. So is your support. Thank you to everyone already supporting Co-op. If you're not one of them yet, co-op.org is right there. And we'd love to hear from you. Okay, Steve Alamo was singing about the wild side of life. We're going to go to T-Bone Walker. He's going to tell you about a party girl.

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Okay, let me see. It's what? It's 11:36, and just like that, over half the fastest hour in soul radio has come and gone. But fear not, Dean is in the outer room there, warming up, getting ready to bring you Audio Graffiti at high noon. 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All right, that was the great voice of Wayne Cochran and the CC Riders, The Peak of Love. That was from 1967. Spencer Wiggins before that, also from 67, with The Power of a Woman. That was a Gold Wax release. We had the Super Taylors, Little Johnny Taylor and Ted Taylor, and Honey Lou from 73. And we kicked it off with T-Bone Walker and Party Girl. All right, coming up next, let me see. Coming up next, we have Doris Duke from 1970 doing a tune written and produced by Jerry Williams, the famous Swamp Dog. And we're going to follow that up with the dog himself from 1970. But first, here's Doris Duke with Your Best Friend.

Oh, wow. Hey, it's me. It's me, Ross. I've got a show. It's called Cult Stereo. I play music on it. Music maybe you don't know. But I want you to know that music. So you can listen, and then you'll know the music. And yeah, maybe you'll like it. Who knows? Wow, this song's great. Cult Stereo, Mondays, 8 to 9 p.m. streaming on KOOP.org.

All right. Tom Ashburn with you here at the dark end of the street on KOOP 91.7 FM. Kind of turning down the home stretch. And let me see. Oh, yeah, we got that web stream at KOOP.org. That was Albert Washington with Bring It On Up. He was out of Rome, Georgia, but he recorded for the Fraternity label in Cincinnati, as where that was recorded. And, yeah, Lonnie Mack, a label mate of his, was a session guy there. So not a bad guitar player. Eddie Floyd before that, taking a turn with Chris Kenner and Fats Domino, Something You Got. Yeah, it's funny. The New Orleans stuff was always in the background, particularly in the early Stax stuff. There's quotes by Duck Dunn talking about when they recorded Rufus Thomas's The Dog, that he was just playing Oopoo Vadoo, which, of course, was a big hit out of New Orleans. The Swamp Dog, Jerry Williams. If I Die Tomorrow, I've Lived Tonight, from 1970, off of his Total Destruction to Your Mind LP. And we started off with Doris Duke with a Swamp Dog written and produced song, Your Best Friend. That was off of her I'm a Loser LP, which is a fabulous Southern Soul collection. All right, let's see what else we can shoehorn in the last 10 minutes or so here. And I did, again, want to thank you to everybody already supporting Co-op. If you're not one of them, you know, co-op.org is right there. And we take donations at any time, not just during membership drives. And, you know, if you like what you're hearing today or on any of our shows, think of it like, you know, throwing something in a tip jar. We sure appreciate it and appreciate you, because you are the only reason this station is still on the air. And I don't think we say that enough, but it's true. All right, we're going to go Syl Johnson now. Song written by Willie Mitchell, 1969. Abracadabra.

All right, and that's going to do it for this edition of The Dark End of the Street. That was the Kelly Brothers from 1966 with My Love Grows Stronger, and Syl Johnson and Abracadabra. In the background, we have the Bo Keys with their Omnivore release, Heartaches by the Number, taking the old Floyd Kramer standard Last Date for a spin. I'm just going to have them take us on home. Stay tuned for Dean. As always, keep it locked here at 91.7.

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It's Dean here in the Studio One. Thanks for joining me today. And thanks, as always, to Tom Ashburn, host of Dark End of the Street, your spot for vintage Southern soul, every Tuesday morning at 11 here on Co-op Radio. You can reach me here in the studio at 512-472-5667. 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

Vanguard Drive from DJ, producer, performer Essa Williams with Tasneem Williams on vocals there. Before that, a classic from Ja Wobble, Soledad with Natasha Atlas on vocals on that one. And we started off with Nada. That was from Sulaf, a new to me artist. And then we had Nightmares on Wax with On the Seven Seas Dubs. It's out at Graffiti on Co-op 91.7 FM, KOP.org. We'll be right back.

Grand Bahama from the artist known as PWNT. Before that, we heard Swad Massey with Sumped. This is Audio Graffiti with Dean here, reminding you that every show on this station was put together by someone who wanted to bring you something good. 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

Mirva from Lurven Sanhonig, a German band playing some chill, beachy type music. Before that, we heard Atlingun with Gyuzelien on Para Etmes, kind of a soft one from them. Before that, we heard Love Your Grace, that was from Vega Trails, and we started with Cosmic Background Radiation from Firefriend, they're out of Sao Paulo, Brazil. 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

Bali Lounge with Angels of the Island. And before that, we heard Sitara. That was from Keithan and Shravan Sridhar. And before that, we heard Morning Celebration from Karunesh. All as we quickly run out of time here, fixing to make way for ATX Dispatch with Michelle and Melinda B., bringing you news and insights about goings-on in Austin. You'll want to stay tuned for that, coming right up at 1 p.m. We'll be back next week with more chill global grooves. Hope you'll join us then. Before I go, though, just wanted to give a shout-out and welcome to a new show on Co-op, Blue Magic Radio, hosted by Perm, who you may remember as a guest host on Audio Graffiti a few weeks back. 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Stay cool, stay tuned to Co-op, 91.7 FM, KOP.org. We're going to go out today with Yamune. That was from Sheila Govindarajan and Shannon Michael Terry. See you next week.

0: Are you prepared for extreme heat? This is Community Health Report, bringing you stories and information about health and social issues impacting Austin communities and the people who call Central Texas home. This summer, the City of Austin is encouraging Central Texans to prepare for extreme heat, as well as the City of Austin's Cooling Center Assessment Survey. Austin Public Health is doing a short survey to learn how people use the cooling centers during extreme heat.
1: Hi, my name is Cody Hyde. I'm an epidemiologist with Austin Public Health. I work on the preparedness team. So I usually am doing all the things data related before, during, and after disasters, and that includes extreme heat. The thing with extreme heat is it's not a notifiable condition, but we are still worried about any sort of hazard that is going to affect the health of the public at large. I mean, there's a variety of heat-related illness. Heat exhaustion is definitely that most common thing we think of. You may be faint or dizzy, excessive sweating. You may have cold, pale, clammy skin, nausea and vomiting, muscle cramps. You could feel tired, weak, have a headache, and even faint. But then we have the more extreme things like heat stroke, which is an immediate emergency. And so you may still have something like a headache, but one of the key things is that you have no sweating. So you're so hot that your body starts to basically shut down. And so you have no sweating. You may have red hot and dry skin. You have dizziness, but you also have like more neurological effects. So you may be confused or have issues with thought processes. Your core body's temperature is rising. And so that's the thing that you need to be able to differentiate. So you know, what is just, I'm dehydrated, I need more water and need to cool off versus I need to call 911. Austin is a growing city. So there's also people who are traveling from all over the world or moving here. And so they may not be used to the heat. And so it's definitely important to have a reminder and a reminder that all people are still susceptible to heat, even if you've been here your entire life. It can creep up on you for sure. To your friends, family, and community, if you're outside on the trail and you see someone who's definitely struggling, you should be able to identify what's just heat-related illness and help them get indoors versus, oh, this person's experiencing an emergency and I need to call 911 for them. Heat-related illness is 100% preventable. Number one thing is stay hydrated, drink water. Even the night before you go out and do some heavy activity, that prehydration is also really key. Number two is being kind of selective to limit your outdoor activity. And then just knowing how you can also treat yourself with those little symptoms, having a cooling rag or having a fan, cold water to be able to help reduce your temperature. At the city, we have cooling centers, and it's mostly public buildings, libraries, and rec centers, but we really haven't been able to collect data on their usage or just simple ways of how we can improve this already available resource. And so that's really the purpose of the survey, is to collect that data from all people in the community, anybody in Austin Travis County who's interested in providing that feedback, whether you've used a cooling center before or not. That is going to help us to improve the overall availability of that resource. The heat awareness page at Ready Central Texas is kind of the primary hub to find heat awareness information, prevention, and then we have also linked the survey there.
0: This is Community Health Report. The Community Health Report comes to you thanks to the support of St. David's Foundation. This week, we speak with Cody Hyde, epidemiologist with the City of Austin, about how to prepare for the extreme heat, as well as the City of Austin's Cooling Center Assessment Survey. 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Thank you so much for listening.

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0: 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Hello, Michelle.
1: Hello. Good afternoon.
0: I just want to say thanks to Dean for coming in and doing that great edition of Audio Graffiti. And here at ATX Dispatch, we believe that every show on the station was put together by someone who wanted to bring you something good, including us, not a formula and not a focus group, a person or people, in this case, doing this because they believe in it. 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Make sure that ATX Dispatch and all the great programming here on Co-op stays on the air. That's all I got.
1: Okay,
0: I'm
1: taking it on. today in the studio, we have Andrea Abel, who is the executive director of FarmShare Austin. And we're here to talk about the important services that FarmShare Austin provides to the low-income and the unhoused populations here in the city with regards to food security. So I'm going to let as I've said, told her before we came in the studio, I'm going to let her do most of the talking. That's how we usually work this show. And so I'm going to let her throw the mic back over to her to introduce herself, talk about FarmShare, the history, how it came to be, and then we'll kind of roll into a conversation about some of the issues that are on the plate right now for FarmShare.
2: Thank you so much, Melinda and Michelle. I'm glad to be here. Like you said, I'm Andrea Abel. I'm the executive director of FarmShare Austin. And just a little bit about FarmShare. We are located on a 13-acre certified organic farm in eastern Travis County. We have a mission to grow a healthy, just, and equitable local food system, and we do that by increasing community food access and cultivating new farmers. So we have been on that farm since 2014 when we started our very first farmer starter program. And then since 2016, we've been active in food access in a partnership with the city of Austin called Fresh for Less, which are mobile markets and home delivery. So to fill in those gaps a little bit, FarmShare started on the farm, 13 acres, certified organic, like I said, with the idea of a three-pronged mission. The people who started FarmShare really saw that development was happening very quickly in Austin. There was a growing disparity in economics between the people who were making a lot of money and the people who were losing out. And the average age of a farmer in Texas is about 58 years old. So we're losing a lot of farmers. So that was really the impetus behind starting FarmShare. You have to have land to farm on. You have to have people who know how to farm. And then if you really want to provide food for everyone in Austin and Travis County, you have to be able to get food that is affordable to the people who are seeking that food. So that was really the impetus behind what started FarmShare. And so the very first program, like I mentioned, was called Farmer Starter, which we still have today. We create a pathway to farming for beginning farmers, and we focus on that first 10 years of farming. So Farmer Starter is a 20-week class for adults who want to launch careers in sustainable, regenerative, and organic farming. They come to the farm 3 days a week, Tuesdays, Wednesdays, and Thursdays. In the morning, they are doing all the hands-on learning alongside our farm team in the field and our education team. And then in the afternoons, they're in the classroom. They are learning things like soil care, soil health. They are learning about organic growing practices, pest management, and then very important business skills because farmers are business people. They are entrepreneurs. They are business owners. And then after Farmer Starter, our students have the ability to stay on the farm for a residency of up to 12 months where they have access to their own piece of land to start their own small farm business. And most of what they grow gets sold to our food access program, to Fresh for Less. So they can really focus on growing the food and not have to worry about marketing and some of those other parts of farming. They're really focusing on how do I really learn how to grow. And then 2 years ago, we were thrilled to be the lead to start the Central Texas Farm Incubator Collaborative. And that is a collaborative with FarmShare Austin, with Urban Roots, with Hopeful Farm, and then coming on board in January will be ACC Elgin, where we pool our collective land resources and our all the skilled farmers and educators at those different organizations and offer land for beginning farm businesses. Access to land is the number one barrier to farming in this country. And so through the Farm Incubator Collaborative, we offer a 3-year opportunity for farmers for up to half an acre of land to be able to start their own individual farm businesses. And right now we've got 9 farmers in that program growing just beautiful produce and flowers. We've got one grower growing indigo. So they are really contributing to the local food system as well. So on FarmShare's farm ourselves, we grow about 40,000 pounds of produce a year. So where does that go, right?
1: Right.
2: Over half of that produce goes directly to our food access programs, which are called Fresh for Less, Mobile Markets, and Home Delivery. So Fresh for Less started in 2016 as a pilot project by the city of Austin, as Austin was exploring how to close this food access gap. We are focused in 25 zip codes in what people call the Eastern Crescent of Austin and Travis County. It's actually a 442 square mile area. Mm. And those zip codes were identified by the city as having the most barriers to healthy food access. So that could be that there is no grocery store within a reasonable distance. It could be that there might be a store, but it doesn't have healthy food. Or it could be that there's a store, but the prices are not accessible. Or there's lots of different barriers that keep people from being able to access healthy food.
1: Mm.
2: So Fresh for Less started as this pilot, like I said, and grew. Until the social service contract cutbacks last year, we had 8 mobile markets. We now have 5 mobile markets, and they are located with community partners who are connecting already with folks who are experiencing food access barriers. So we are at 3 central health sites. We're at Del Valle Health and Wellness Center. We're at Southeast Health and Wellness Center, and we're at Hornsby Bend Health and Wellness Center. We also have a mobile market at People's Community Clinic. And then we are at a Foundation Communities apartment complex called Sierra Vista, which is in South Austin.
1: Okay.
2: The other thing that we do, which was our pandemic pivot, which started in March of 2020, is that all of a sudden, all of our mobile market sites were closed. And how are we going to get food to people who are our customers and people who are in need of food access? And so we, within 2 weeks, pivoted to home delivery.
1: Mm.
2: So it's not just a box of anything. All of our customers, whether they're ordering online for our home delivery or whether going to a market, they select the quantity and variety of food that meets their personal needs and preferences. I will also add that Fresh for Less is low cost, not no cost, and that we accept SNAP benefits. And we also participate in Sustainable Food Center's Double Up Food Buck program. So for every dollar that a SNAP customer spends, up to $30 each time, they get an additional dollar to purchase more produce.
1: Hmm.
2: And another aspect of Fresh for Less, which is unique, is that we focus on locally grown produce. Over half of what FarmShare grows goes directly to Fresh for Less. And then we source from over a dozen other local growers. And by local, we mean either here in Austin in Central Texas or Texas. So during the winter, we'll be getting citrus and things from South Texas and other produce from throughout the state. So we purchase paying the price that the farmers have, and then we sell at reduced price. So we are making sure that our customers get the highest quality, most nutrient-dense produce, because that's what we know is best for people. So every week we have 15 to 20 produce items and 15 to 20 grocery items.
1: Hmm. And that's at all of the mobile markets, but you also are still doing home delivery as well, correct?
2: Yes, we also do home delivery twice a week where customers can order online or by phone. And then every order gets packed up and then delivered to their home. Again, it's low cost, but we don't charge any delivery fee on top of that. And so for our home delivery customers, these are folks that have mobility challenges. So it could be that they have a disability that makes it difficult for them to leave the home. We had one customer who shared that they're on oxygen, and so it's very difficult to get to the grocery store. It could be someone who is a caregiver and of somebody who's medically fragile, so again, it's difficult for them. Mm-hmm. Or it could be somebody who doesn't have transportation. They might have a vehicle in the home, but the person who's leaving to go work every day might take that vehicle, and so essentially they don't have a vehicle. And another interesting thing about what we do with what we grow for Fresh for Less, and I've been thinking about this a lot, is that at our mobile markets, a lot of our customers come either walk or take public transportation. And so at FarmShare, when we are developing our crop plans and the farm team and the Fresh for Less team get together twice a year to talk about what's going to be in these crop plans, the farm team purposefully chooses varieties, like they have a personal cabbage size. So it's small, so people can carry that. Or if you're a single person,
1: right,
2: you're not going to have food waste and you're not going to use your hard-earned dollar for something that isn't going to last. Or they plant, they harvest like little melons and also little watermelons. And also they plant a butternut squash or a winter squash that's small so people can have that type of variety of food, but not have to purchase a very large item that might be more than they need or something that they can't carry home with them.
1: Yeah, that's a consideration. I definitely understand that. My mom, who's a single person, but she lives with my grandmother, they, you know, two people in a home just sometimes cannot consume as enough. And so, yes, I like the aspect of addressing food waste, because even though we can compost in the city of Austin, it's better to use it rather than compost it.
2: Yeah.
1: Anyway, I one of the central things that I'm getting from all this, obviously, is that there is a lot of support that goes into this, not just from the community itself, that obviously is helping to pay for this in small quantities as much as they're able to. But as a nonprofit, you have needs such as grants, funding, and I obviously know we brought you in here today to talk about the funding that is happening right now that you're trying to generate from the city of Austin that you have relied on since the inception of the program in 2014, you said?
2: 2016.
1: And that funding is now once again in jeopardy because of the cuts that the city council and the city manager are proposing in this year's fiscal year budget. And that's going on right now. And I kind of wanted to bring you in to say, you know, what's going on there? What's happening to the money? What's the potential for happening to the money? What's not being stated within the budget, as I understand it, funding that was there and is no longer at the moment coming forth as needing to be refunded. So, or, you know, funded again for the following year. Could you talk a little bit about all of that that's going on?
2: Absolutely. And this has been a sprint. And for small nonprofits that don't have dedicated staff to do this, it really has been an all-in, everyday effort 7 days a week since July to try and understand what's going on and to participate in the process. So there's been a lot of conversation about the social service contracts. And I will say that FarmShare has two different contracts through Austin Public Health to support Fresh for Less. We have a social service contract, which is a 5-year contract, and we are right now in year 3 of that contract. And then we have another contract, which is not part of the social service contracts, which is a single line item in Austin Public Health budget. And it is under a line item that says support for convenient, healthy food programs. And this was a line item that was established in 2017 by Austin City Council and championed by former council member Delia Garza to specifically address healthy food access and to look at innovative programs that might be established in order to address those needs, particularly in the Eastern Crescent. So under the social service contract, we are right now slated to get a $50,000 reduction in our existing contract. And that's after all the social service contracts last January already incurred a 10% cut mid-year in our social service contracts. So that's one of them. But this other line item is really hidden in the budget, and it's a complete cancellation of our $255,000 a year contract, and we are in year two of a four-year contract with the city. So that would reduce our overall budget for Fresh for Less. If we lose that $255,000 contract, it's over, I think it's over 30% of the total cost of Fresh for Less. I need to check on that number.
1: Wow. But that's a lot.
2: It will be a devastating cut, particularly since this is early August and that cut starts October 1. So that leaves us very little time to try and fill in that funding so that we don't have to have a break in service to our customers. I will say that our Fresh for Less is year-round. We are every week. We are reliable. We are reduced price. We are nutrient-dense. We are healthy. We are a SNAP retailer. We're an online SNAP retailer. Yeah. And our customers really rely on us for that food.
1: How many, do you have an estimate or actually a defined number of people that you serve in Austin?
2: Yes, we know how many customer transactions we have, and we know approximately how big household sizes are. So we estimate that we are having an impact on over 33,000 people a year.
1: Wow, that's a significant amount. And to have your funding cut like that is going to definitely have a dramatic impact.
2: Yeah, we're not a big organization.
1: But you're making a big impact.
2: We're pretty scrappy. We make a huge impact. And we do it, we afford people dignity, and we do it with a lot of care. I know I mentioned how we have the home delivery and how we have the mobile markets. We also have a 5-day-a-week bilingual customer service line. So our customers can call us if they're having an issue maybe ordering or placing an order, if they don't have access to the internet or they are not tech savvy, but also if they have a question about food access and or they need some help or some guidance for some social services. In addition, we leverage the money from the city of Austin. I don't know if people know this, but city contracts don't allow for cost of living adjustments. So we are, and everybody knows grocery prices have been going up. Mm-hmm. We don't get any adjustments to that contract over a 5-year period. So we have to leverage that funding and bring in other funds. And we have been able to leverage funding and start some really fantastic, innovative projects around food access. We have a project called the Produce and Pantry RX. That's a partnership with Lone Star Circle of Care, which is a federally qualified health center. We're in year two of that, and we're hoping to be able to expand that with the help of a funder who's been supporting that for the last 2 years. The PPRX targets youth and their families, and youth who show indicators that they are going to experience chronic disease. And so instead of just targeting just the child, we index the benefit for the entire family. So it's indexed by family size. And so for the current cohort is getting 12 months of a benefit where they can shop at any mobile market or get home delivery and select the produce and the groceries that they want for their families.
0: Mm. Wow, that's really fantastic. It's really connecting dots that should be connected in a city. That's a great program.
1: Yeah. I'm thinking back to some of the testimony that was given at City Council these last couple of weeks. And specifically, one of the things I said to them was that, you know, this all started back in the teens of the 2020s, 2000s, I should say. And it seemed like the City Council, for some reason, I'm wondering what that is, was listening to the community and what their needs were a lot better in that time frame. And that's how a lot of these programs got instituted in the first place. And now we have pivoted to what the current federal administration is doing, which is basically backing away from all of that for whatever reason they see is a backwards way to treat all of this. Things seem to be going really well for the past 10 years, 10 plus years, actually. When a lot of these programs, you know, we were making progressive strides in Austin, is from what I understand. I've only lived here since 2018, but based on the history that I've now been told through the, you know, the organizing I'm doing and the organizations I've been part of the last 8 years I've been here, it seems to me Austin was playing a real pivotal. It was playing more into its quote unquote supposed liberal roots and progressive policies and things that they were instituting. And so backsliding at this point in time is just so counterproductive and so devastating to me to see happening when it seemed like we were really starting to be a city that was playing into that, you know, misnomer that we had, but the things that we were doing really were progressive and liberal for, and, you know, paying attention to the needs of the community and listening to the community. And we're not. The current city administration, unfortunately, does not seem to be doing that and hasn't for the last couple of years.
2: I do want to mention you, that brings to mind that on this journey, on this path that Austin has been on to be a leader as a progressive city, in October of 2024, the Austin City Council and the Travis County Commissioners adopted the first ever Austin-Travis County food plan. And that document included tens of thousands of individuals in the city of Austin that helped to create that plan. And there were 9 goals in that plan. Food access is one of them. Land is another one. Food waste reduction. There's support for workers. There's many, many different goals in that food plan. In fact, that plan won an international award as the best food plan from 2024. So we have this roadmap that we can use, to move forward. In fact, there's a dashboard that you can go to on the City of Austin website that'll show you the progress that's been made in the goals for the food plan. And FarmShare has been a very active participant both in the creation of the food plan and in the contribution of the work that we do towards the goals in the food plan. And it does, it's sad. It makes it, it hurts a little bit to see us take this step backward. There's many different reasons why the city is experiencing revenue decreases. So I'm not, you know, part of the city budget department, but I understand that there's fewer resources to distribute. But it's really, really hard to see the people that are the backbone and the foundation of our economy and our community, the people who are service workers and going to work every day, be the ones that are having to shoulder the disproportionate burden of these cuts.
1: Yeah, for sure. We're getting low on time. I do want to make sure that we mention some websites and social medias that you may have for people to find out more. If you have any things to say about the current budget process, it is winding down. I think there's just one more day for testimony from people. If this is something that speaks to them as far as being able to speak up about what they find important, especially those communities. I know the people that are impacted the most, unfortunately, are also the people that have a hard time being able to access the resource to go down and voice their objections. So it really, unfortunately, falls to those people that have more privilege in this city to be the ones to step up to say, this is, you know, the equity in this city is going away in certain respects, and we need to stand up for that better. So yeah, sorry.
2: Yeah, absolutely. 100%. You can find us at farmshareaustin.org. You can find us also on Instagram and LinkedIn and Facebook. You can go to our website and sign up for our newsletter. It's just once a month. We don't inundate your inbox. And also, we have a terrific community event in December. It will be December 5th. It is the annual Veggie You Pick, where we invite the community out to the farm to harvest their own vegetables alongside our amazing farm and education team. And then we have our alumni out there who have graduated from our farming programs who are out there to help folks as well. We have live music. We have small bites. And so it's a terrific opportunity. Go on to our website and get a ticket. Come out. Join us. We'd love it if you'd want to be one of our sponsors for the event. There's information about that on the website as well. It is everybody on the Farm Share team's favorite day of the year.
1: That sounds cool. I'll have to check that out. Any last minute other things that you want to just quickly mention? We have about a minute.
2: I did want to mention one other program that we're involved with. The lead on it is Ascension Seton Medical Center, and it is called Food is the Best Medicine. And it is a program that Ascension Seton has for postpartum parents who identify as food insecure. And those parents get an 8-week bundle of produce and groceries from FarmShare and prepared meals from the Central Texas Food Bank that gets delivered directly to the door. So those new parents can focus on recovering and bonding with their baby and breastfeeding and all those things that they need to reduce the stress of food insecurity. They have healthy food. They can focus on their family.
1: And I assume they can get information about that on your website as well.
2: On our website, or you can get it on Ascension Seton. Food is the best medicine.
1: Okay, great. Thank you so much, Andrea, for spending this quick 30 minutes with us today. We appreciate it. I'm going to throw it back over to Melinda to wrap us up.
0: Yep. Thank you, Andrea and FarmShare, for doing such great work for the city. 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Thank you so much for listening. And This Way Out will be on the air after these brief messages.
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1: And I'm Brian DeShazer.
0: In the news, six local London councils are resisting the trans bathroom ban, while two New York lawmakers are moving to legalize bath houses. Also, Michigan's Democratic Senate primary, a gay-straight alliance lawsuit in Virginia, and the heart-wrenching story of three Ghanaian lesbian asylum seekers deported to Cameroon by the U.S.
1: Then, special guest comedian and activist Margaret Cho shows another side of herself. Stay tuned for all of that here on This Way Out.
2: I'm Jeb Bakke.
3: And I'm Chris Wilson.
2: With News Wrap, a summary of some of the news in or affecting LGBTQ communities around the world for the week ending August 8th, 2026.
3: Six London councils have pledged to defy the United Kingdom ban on transgender people's use of single-sex facilities. Guidance from the Equality and Human Rights Commission is now taking full effect in England, Wales, and Scotland. The only exception to the code EHRC first published in June is Northern Ireland, where the rights of transgender citizens to use gendered facilities are not impacted. Under the EHRC's guidance, the use of single-sex spaces is determined by sex assigned at birth rather than current gender. The leaders of Hackney, Haringey, Lambeth, Lewisham, Southwark, and Waltham Forest met the implementation of the code on August 5th with a joint statement vowing to keep their services inclusive. Their open letter to Women and Equalities Minister Bridget Phillipson read in part, "We won't put our staff in the impossible position of policing entry to public spaces. We have an unshakable commitment to ensuring that trans plus residents can access services safely, with dignity, and free from discrimination or harassment." EHRC Chair Marianne Stevenson found what she called potentially a degree of performativity in the six London councils' letter. She told Times Radio, "Once they talk to the legal department, they will realize that they are obliged to follow the law." Lambeth Borough's council has instructed legal officers to examine the legal viability of refusing to implement the code. The boroughs are not alone in their opposition. The investigative UK nonprofit, The Good Law Project, has launched a judicial review of the code. Their challenge argues that the code is a violation of transgender people's legal human rights.
2: The people of Michigan have chosen the contentious progressive candidate Dr. Abdul Al-Sayed to be the Democratic U.S. Senate candidate for the upcoming general election. A son of Egyptian immigrants and a proud Muslim, Dr. Al-Sayed weathered smear campaigns, Islamophobia, and millions of dollars in pro-Israel-funded advertising to beat U.S. Representative Haley Stevens. El-Sayed's human rights forward campaign overcame his financial disadvantage. It also garnered him an endorsement from the Michigan Democratic Party LGBT&A caucus, where he spoke in April of this year.
4: Right, all right, all right, all right, and we will stand with them every single day. So what you get with me is somebody who understands two things. Number one, I will never back down when somebody's rights are at risk. So when they come and tell us that it's okay for us to throw away trans rights or LGBT rights or gay rights or lesbian rights, I'm going to be the first up there to say, no, you will not take away rights in these United States of America.
2: Dr. Al-Sayed is a Rhodes Scholar, epidemiologist, and former head of Wayne County's Department of Health. His opponent, establishment-backed Representative Stevens, was aided by $62 million in advertising, over half of which came from the American Israel Public Affairs Committee. AIPAC has been receiving increased public scrutiny for their financial influence in U.S. elections. Stevens spent 9 times the amount of her progressive opponent, making this year's Michigan Democratic primary the most expensive ever, according to the New York Times. El-Sayed will now face Republican Mike Rogers. Trump-endorsed candidate Rogers is a former FBI agent who scored a consistent 0 out of 100 on the Human Rights Campaign scorecard while he

0: served in Congress from 1995 to 2001. Polls show the two candidates are neck and neck for November's general election. If Dr. Abdul El-Sayed wins, he'll be the first Muslim senator in U.S. history.
1: Two New York City lawmakers have proposed a bill to legalize bathhouses. It has been four decades since deeply closeted New York Mayor Ed Koch and the City Health Council effectively banned the establishments during the height of the AIDS epidemic. Bathhouses have long provided a space for intimate encounters and community connection for queer men. However, the spread of HIV ushered in political and media-led condemnation of the sites before substantial scientific evidence was developed. The raids, the policies, and the bans that resulted in the 1980s still impact those spaces today. The new proposal to overturn the 40-year-old laws came from gay state senator Eric Boucher of the 47th District and gay assembly member Tony Simone of the 75th District. Boucher spoke to New York radio station 1010 Winds last week about the current state of bathhouses in the city.
2: People are going to these kind of facilities, but they're unlicensed, they're underground, they're unregulated. This would bring those out of the shadows and also provide opportunity for public health intervention, testing, information about STIs.
1: If the bill goes through, it would follow similar recent decriminalization of bathhouses in Minneapolis and San Francisco.
0: Two Virginia middle school students are filing a federal lawsuit after being denied the right to form a gay-straight alliance club at their school. The American Civil Liberties Union representing the youngsters asserts that the King George Middle School repeatedly changed the rules for forming a club as a means of blocking the creation of a GSA chapter. The dispute began in 2025 when a seventh grader identified as ZJW sought to establish a gay-straight alliance after experiencing discrimination at school. Pressure from a group of parents convinced the school board to place the proposed GSA on hold while it established a stricter policy for the formation of a club. When the ACLU first sent a letter to the school board warning that their denial of the GSA club violates federal law, the board then adopted a new policy banning all non-curricular organizations. After the new policy, the school board authorized a number of groups to operate as so-called curricular clubs, just not the GSA. The ACLU is calling out the school board's double standard. They are suing for the plaintiff student's First Amendment and equal access protections. The trial, titled ZJW versus King George School Board, was filed in the U.S. District Court for the Eastern District of Virginia. They demand the authorization of the GSA and an end to discriminatory practices.
1: Finally, three lesbian asylum seekers are speaking out about being deported from the U.S. They fled anti-LGBTQ persecution in their home country of Ghana in 2024. That was the year that Ghana's Supreme Court upheld a colonial-era law that criminalizes adult consensual same-sex relations. They were legally protected from being returned to Ghana, but in January, they were sent to a government compound in Cameroon, despite having zero ties to that country. The United States has cut deals worth millions of dollars to persuade countries to accept its deportees, as revealed in an Agence France-Presse investigation. Threats of visa restrictions were also part of the campaign to pressure countries to hold refugees captive. Since some people cannot legally be returned to their countries of origin, the Trump administration maintains that nothing prevents it from sending them to a third country. Altogether, 36 Africans with no connection to Cameroon have been shipped there. Deutsche Welle News Africa spoke to the three Ghanaian women, keeping their identities anonymous for their safety. They say their hands and feet were bound during their flight from the U.S. to Cameroon. One of them told her story through a voice actor. They landed in the capital city of Yaoundé earlier this year. They say they were kept in a government compound for approximately 2 months and were only permitted to leave during daylight hours after staging a hunger strike. Their asylum applications have yet to receive a ruling. With no identity documents or clear legal status, they are barred from working. In addition to the harsh conditions they face in Cameroon, the trio is now at risk for deportation back to Ghana. Human Rights Watch has declared that these expulsions of asylum seekers violate international law and should be rejected.
0: That's News Wrap, global queer news with attitude, for the week ending August 8th, 2026. Follow the news in your area and around the world. An informed community is a strong community.
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0: Thank you. 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For This Way Out, I'm Jeb Bakke. Stay healthy.
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0: She was still a teenager when she started doing stand-up in San Francisco comedy clubs in the early 1980s, so her fearless humor has been challenging stereotypes and celebrating the queer community for a good 5 decades now. Iconic comedian, actor, musician, and outspoken LGBTQ plus activist Margaret Cho spoke to Michael Taylor Gray of KPFK Los Angeles, home of IMRU, public radio's oldest queer radio show.
1: I've always been, you know, just attracted to gay men. Sometimes you will inherit a gay from your mother. That's very common, where you get a hand-me-down gay. You remember your Uncle Ron. Well, Ron is going to babysit you from now on because Ron got a DUI. So then you have an old gay man and a little girl, which is the best relationship possible. That is a power couple.
2: Margaret, as I was preparing for our conversation today, I kept thinking that your life doesn't really fit into a list of accomplishments. It feels more like a story told in chapters. If you're willing, I'd love to begin with chapter one. Chapter one, the making of Margaret. Now, you grew up in San Francisco, and you've described it as a place filled with old hippies, drag queens, burnouts, and Chinese families. I love that description because it sounds wonderfully chaotic.
3: It is, we're Korean, but there were a lot of Chinese people. There were a lot of Chinese and Irish people in our neighborhood, which was the Sunset District. And so there was a kind of like a West Side Story vibe.
2: Love
3: happening.
2: Mm-hmm.
3: But it was really, we were Korean, so we were a little bit different. And the biggest change was when my parents purchased a gay bookstore in 1978, which was called Paperback Traffic, and it was on Polk Street, which was the big gay neighborhood in San Francisco, along with the Castro. And it was a very good time to be a young gay man in that era, because it taught me that being gay was exciting and fun and not only normal, but preferred. Because all of the businesses on that block catered to gay men. And we had a hamburger stand called Hot and Hunky. There were bars that had drag shows every night. And, the guys on the street would go out dressed up as cowboys and leather men. And it was like gay pride every day, you know, because they'd all come from their small towns. And we're now here in this magical city where everybody was gay.
2: I love the description of where you grew up, because it sounds wonderfully chaotic. And when you look back now, how did growing up in that neighborhood shape the person and eventually the comedian you became?
3: Well, it taught me a lot. Like, people that worked for my father were the first people to celebrate and follow Harvey Milk.
2: Wow.
3: And his political career. You know, they were all, you know, canvassing for him and volunteering for him. And, you know, his election was such an exciting moment for politics. But then when he was assassinated, it was this unbelievable tragedy that nobody could cope with, you know, and it was a really, really scary time. And then shortly after that, AIDS came into the picture, which completely decimated our whole community, as it did worldwide. But we felt it so deeply because it was all young men.
2: Do you and your family remember the day that Harvey was assassinated? Do you remember that time?
3: Yes, I remember it very distinctly because everybody in our school was alerted to that, because it was also the mayor who was killed, and they were in City Hall in the rotunda. So it was this momentary, like, stop everything. Probably reminiscent of the Kennedy assassination, you know, like not that long before. It was like 14 years before that.
2: Yeah.
3: So, you know, it was that feeling of everything stopped, you know, where how could our city officials, who are mayor and Harvey Milk, our city supervisor, be murdered in City Hall? It was really, really shocking.
2: Yes, shocking for sure. And that's something that still resonates with our community to this very day. but I can't take my mind off of where you grew up, your neighborhood. Now, one of the things that strikes me is that for many people growing up around the people that you've described in your neighborhood, in the neighborhood itself, it almost sounds unusual for most, but for you, it was your normal. Now, did growing up in that environment teach you very early on that there wasn't just one way to live your life?
3: Yes, and that it was better to be gay because
2: I'll testify to that.
3: Yes, you had the advantage of a kind of like being on the new frontier of life. You know, we were inventing the way to live. I mean, we had some prior examples, of course, historically, but in general, this was like, oh, this is all new when society's accepting of it. You know, it was gay chic. So people were kind of like, oh, gay lifestyles were very normal and very acceptable. And, you know, and it was sort of led by very young people, you know, and so it was really exciting. And it wasn't until AIDS came along that really all came crashing down, you know, and it was really terrifying. And then to not have government support around AIDS, you know, really led to a lot of political activism that politicized me. You know, I was really a very early participant in ACT UP and Queer Nation and things like that, where we're raising money for people living with HIV and AIDS. And I even got dosed by Brownie Mary, who was a very important figure in San Francisco.
2: Wow.
3: She was constantly getting arrested because she was baking cannabis laced goodies for people in hospice.
2: So you grew up awfully fast. You grew up awfully fast.
3: She saw me and she was a fan and she gave me a pot brownie and I'm still high. It was so strong.
2: I believe you.
3: I mean, it was so strong. And so, you know, champions like that were around, around the AIDS, which was a pandemic, you know, and so it taught me how to be political in different ways where, you know, she was being in service to all of the men dying and trying to give them an appetite again, because that was something that was lost, you know, so it was important to live then and to see how people could be political and of service in their own way.
2: Yeah. Yes. Now, I've always believed that comedians are incredible observers before they're performers. Now, were you that kid that was quietly watching everyone else, or were you always the one trying to make the room laugh?
3: Oh, yeah. No, I was very introverted. I'm still very introverted. I am an observer, and I'm not particularly demonstrative unless I'm in performance mode where that's required of me. But that, to me, is very much not natural to who I am. I'm a homebody. I prefer the company of cats and dogs to people. So I'm quiet. Yeah. But I love comedy. I like to do what I do. And so I like to watch and see what's going on. And then I have my performance thing. And so it's just different. Most comedians are like that.
2: I agree. I mean, I remember Lucille Ball, when she was in performance mode on her show, and people expected that person to show up on talk shows, but she was very introverted in that way.
3: Yes.
2: She was not the same person. Now, you've spoken over the years about feeling like an outsider. Now, before comedy gave you a voice, what did it feel like being that young Margaret trying to figure out where she belonged?
3: I think, well, it was very tough, you know, and I had a voice very young. I started comedy when I was 14.
2: Yeah, I can't
3: so
2: believe
3: I
2: that.
3: Had, you know, a platform to kind of do my thing super early. And early opportunities to do shows with AIDS fundraising. I did my first shows in drag bars, in gay bars. They were the first places to give me an opportunity. And they love a little girl. They love a little girl. It's perfect.
2: You so make us laugh.
3: Yeah, I was the belle of the ball. I was really celebrated very early on, which it gave me a lot of confidence, which I think helped me, of course. And I was doing television pretty early on. So I was very lucky.
2: Yeah, because most teenagers are trying desperately not to stand out, and you chose to stand alone under a spotlight in front of strangers.
3: Yes, and it was really a great decision. And I, you know, I kind of forfeited a lot of my childhood. I forfeited a lot of my young adulthood. I didn't go to college. I didn't have an education, but I sort of got one education in life in a way. So that's good.
2: Not long after that early start at 14, I'm trying to wrap my head around that, you were opening for Jerry Seinfeld. That was an extraordinary leap for someone so young. Did it feel surreal at the time, or were you simply too busy trying to survive each performance to appreciate what had happened?
3: Well, both. You know, it was completely surreal, but also I was just trying to be counted as like an adult, you know, even though I really wasn't. And, you know, and I was really lucky because I was protected by a lot of people around me. I was really safe in that environment, which is really, I think, unusual.
2: That's
3: which is
2: incredible.
3: Good.
2: Yeah.
3: Yeah.
2: Margaret, you were still incredibly young when your career took off. One minute you're performing in comedy clubs, and before long you're on television, touring nationally, and suddenly millions of people think they know who Margaret Cho is. I'm curious, what happens to your sense of identity when fame arrives before you've really had the chance to finish becoming yourself?
3: Oh, you know, I never really had a sense of being famous. And I think because being a comedian, comedians are really the workhorses of the entertainment world. And so we're not celebrated in the same way as like an ingenue or movie star. Comedians always have to work for it. I mean, so I've never really felt the impact of fame, or I don't even know. Like nowadays, I don't even think about that as an factor, because it doesn't affect my life at all. I'm totally incognito everywhere I go. So it's never an issue.
2: Now, one of the things that I've taken away from our conversation is that every chapter of your life seems to have led naturally into the next one, which brings us to today. Your newest tour is called Cholagarchy. You've returned to political comedy at a moment when the country feels especially divided. Why did this feel like the right time for this conversation?
3: It's the only time. If we don't get our country back, we'll lose it forever. And I don't want to lose it forever. I love this country. I want to be an American. I'm very proud to be. I was born here. And I will not have crazy, homophobic, transphobic racists control the narrative of what this country is supposed to be. And so, you know, we've got to use all of our abilities, whatever they are, to wrench it back out of the claws of very small-minded man. Yeah.
2: Mm-hmm. Yeah. Yes. And thank you for that activism. Now, you're also acting, continuing to tour, taking on new creative challenges, and audiences are seeing you in projects like Percy Jackson, The Olympians, which I love.
3: And yes,
2: after
3: I love that show.
2: I love it. After all these years, what still excites your curiosity, Margaret Cho?
3: Well, I love acting. I think it's so tremendous. My new movie, I Want Your Sex, which by the incredible auteur Greg Araki, gay cinema genius, incredible guy. His first movie in 12 years. It's so exciting. So that comes out later this month. And I'm so in love with the film, and I'm so excited to be in it. And, you know, it's my second film with him. I was in Doom Generation 30 years ago. So it's great to work with him again. And so, you know, I love being able to slip into other people and other people's lives and other people's dreams. You know, this is his dream, and so I love being a part of it. Oh, well, I'm just a very spicy old lady. Like, I just
2: spicy
3: love,
2: old lady.
3: Yeah, I love my cats. I love my dog. I love my plants, and I love doing comedy and being out there. And you know, I was really excited to be able to participate in Heartland Pride this last weekend in Omaha, and I was in Kansas City Pride the month before, so I've had an amazing Pride season. I'm just a spicy lady who has fun. Well, your voice is the most important. Your opinion is the most important, and really remind yourself that your life is yours, and it's short, and it goes by really fast. So own it. Take ownership of your life. Find out what you want to do. Find out who you are. It's worth it. It's the best journey. But the journey to you is the odyssey that we all need to take.

0: That was comedian Margaret Cho in conversation with Michael Taylor Gray. To hear the full interview, visit the IMRU page at kpfk.org.
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1: We want the museums to talk about the history of our country in a fair manner, not in a woke manner or in a racist manner, which is what many of them, not all of them, but many of them.
0: As the United States marks its 250th anniversary this summer, we spend the hour looking at how the nation's history is told as President Trump repeatedly attacks the Smithsonian and other institutions. We'll speak with Brian Stevenson, the founder and executive director of the Equal Justice Initiative. He's dedicated his life to confronting the legacy of slavery in the United States. He's helped open four sites in Montgomery, Alabama, including the Legacy Museum.
2: It's important that we begin to commit to an era of truth and justice, that we tell the truth about our history, that we find the words necessary to understand all of the pain, all of the suffering that was created by 400 years of enslavement, lynching, segregation, and injustice.
0: Brian Stevenson is here in Edinburgh, Scotland, where he's just opened his group's first international exhibition, The Legacy of Slavery. We'll also talk about why he calls the death penalty lynching's stepchild. All that and more coming up.

0: Welcome to Democracy Now!, democracynow.org, The War and Peace Report. I'm Amy Goodman. In Colombia, Reuters reports more than 160 people are dead after a 7.4 magnitude earthquake struck the northwestern Chocó and other regions Monday, damaging and collapsing hundreds of buildings. The death toll is expected to rise as search and rescue efforts continue. Colombia's president, Abelardo de la Espriella, was sworn in just 3 days before the earthquake. He's declared a state of emergency. The U.S. Geological Survey determined the epicenter of the quake to be about 3 miles from the small town of San José del Palmar, home to about only 5,000 people. The Chocó region is one of the poorest and most neglected in Colombia. The city of Pereira and the neighboring state of Risaralda is among the hardest hit, as well as Cali, where several top floors of the city's main hospital collapsed, trapping patients. This is a local resident.
1: Fortunately, as the neighbor just said, there was a Google alert and we were able to get out. But many people didn't manage to do so. Unfortunately, there were impacts, like here at La Luna Bridge. And despite everything, people are still moving through there. Also here in the strips, we see that the building suffered damage. I think they're going to have to demolish it. Really, this is a call for us as a community to come together and solve these types of situations that can happen at any moment.
0: New data reveals July was the hottest month ever documented in the United States since records began in 1895. That's according to the National Oceanic and Atmospheric Administration, NOAA. So far this summer, intense heat domes swept across the East Coast, the Plains, and the Southwest, triggering massive wildfires in the Pacific Northwest and Canada. Lake Mead's plummeted to historic low water levels as the Colorado River struggles to sustain the West, while in Puerto Rico, hundreds of thousands of people are going without running water for 48 hours at a time as authorities impose rotating water shutoffs to combat severe drought. In France, nearly 70% of the country is under water use restrictions as successive heat waves intensify the crisis, with two-thirds of groundwater reserves falling below normal levels. Another heat wave is expected this week. Meanwhile, in England, three-quarters of the nation has entered drought status, placing 27 million people under water use restrictions as a fifth heat wave looms. In China, more than a million people were evacuated from their homes as Typhoon Dolphin made landfall. The typhoon unleashed torrential rains that paralyzed transportation systems. On Monday alone, Shanghai's airports canceled approximately 1,000 flights. President Donald Trump issued an executive order Monday reducing the number of childhood vaccinations from 18 to just 11. The directive also proposes separating the combined measles, mumps, and rubella vaccine into three individual shots administered at different times. Back in January, Health and Human Services Secretary Robert F. Kennedy Jr. reduced the U.S. immunization schedule by eliminating vaccines for six of the 17 covered diseases, but a federal court blocked the change. The new executive order reinstates Kennedy's overhaul despite the legal case still pending. Republican Senator Dr. Bill Cassidy of Louisiana criticized the order, saying, quote, "I'm a doctor. This executive order is wrong. The president does not have the expertise to make these changes," unquote. The American Academy of Pediatrics said, quote, "There is no new evidence to justify significant changes to childhood immunization guidance. Dozens of studies involving millions of people show there is no link between vaccines and autism, and yet federal leaders continue to promote this outdated, disproven idea to scare families," unquote. This is President Trump Monday.
2: Where they have a vaccination that looks like the size of a bottle of soda poured into a little child's body. And bad things happen in many cases, in too many cases, because this is an explosion. This is an epidemic.
0: President Trump Monday claimed Iran has killed thousands of people through its wars in the region and during protests inside Iran and demanded compensation. Trump's new proposal countered Tehran's existing demands for reparations and the removal of sanctions, which largely matched a preliminary peace agreement signed in June but has since collapsed. This is President Trump.
2: Well, we're going to ask for money for the damage they've done over a 50-year period. Whether you go SS Cole or whether you go all of the people that were so badly hurt, so badly wounded or killed, many thousands of people, and maybe damages for the 52,000 protesters over the last 4 months that were killed in Iran.
0: Meanwhile, Iranian President Masoud Pezeshkian reported he spent 7 to 8 hours with Supreme Leader Mojtaba Khamenei and confirmed Khamenei is in good health. The two men met in late July around the start of Pezeshkian's third year as president, according to state media.
3: It was good meeting with Iran's Supreme Leader Mojtaba Khamenei. We talked about all sorts of issues. We raised all the problems and set out our concerns. In terms of his health, he was completely well, because someone who can sit there and hold discussions with us for 7 or 8 hours cannot be in poor health.
0: This comes amidst new reports President Trump secretly left the presidential jet before Air Force One took off from Turkey at the end of last month's NATO summit because of a credible threat, an Iranian threat, to fire a missile at his aircraft. In Syria, a court sentenced ousted leader Bashar al-Assad to death Tuesday after a trial in absentia. He was convicted of killings, torture, and arbitrary arrest during Syria's nearly 14-year war. It was the first Syrian conviction against Assad, who fell in a rebel offensive in December 2024 that ended his family's decades of rule in a war that killed hundreds of thousands of people. A U.S. oil company linked to President Trump called Greenland Energy is preparing to drill in Greenland without local approval. The firm recently landed drilling equipment on Greenland's eastern coast as President Trump renews threats to seize the Arctic territory. Greenland's government issued a strong warning that no permission was granted. The island's Mineral Resources Authority must approve all future logistical operations before they proceed, officials said. Under Colombia's new right-wing Trump-supported president, Abelardo de la Espriella, Colombia has recognized Morocco's sovereignty over occupied Western Sahara. Colombia has frozen diplomatic relations with the Sahrawi Arab Democratic Republic and ended prior support for the independence group, the Polisario Front. Morocco's brutally occupied Western Sahara and its indigenous people, the Sahrawi, since 1975, in defiance of the United Nations and the international community. The first Trump administration recognized Moroccan sovereignty over Western Sahara in 2020 as part of a larger effort to normalize relations between Israel and its Arab neighbors. Trump's State Department's revoked more than 175,000 visas from foreign nationals as part of its sweeping immigration crackdown. This comes as congressional Democrats say they plan to investigate the Trump administration's efforts to deport U.S. military service members and their families. The probe was announced in response to an Associated Press investigation that found the Trump administration's detained more than 50 parents and spouses of active-duty U.S. military personnel. The investigation by U.S. lawmakers, led by Senator Elizabeth Warren, also found ICE has attempted to deport 282 veterans and their immediate family members. In April 2025, ICE rescinded its longstanding policy that protected immigrant veterans and replaced it with a new measure that allows for the detention and deportation of non-citizen U.S. service members. In more related news, attorneys and local advocates are reporting Haitian immigrants in Ohio are being forced to report to ICE appointments and wear ankle monitors after the Trump administration officially ended TPS, that's temporary protected status, stripping deportation relief from hundreds of thousands of Haitians. A video circulating on social media and news outlets shows a Haitian man in Blue Ash, Ohio, collapsing to the ground in tears after leaving an ICE check-in and receiving an ankle monitor. He's been identified by CNN as Monsanto Mahler. He said he's lived in the U.S. since 2023 and that he fled Haiti fearing for his life. A U.S. appeals court in San Francisco allowed thousands of lawsuits to proceed Monday against Meta, Google, TikTok, and Snapchat for designing products that are addictive to young users. Attorneys representing thousands of school districts and individuals suing Meta and other companies said in a statement, quote, "A trial is how the public finds out what Meta knew about its products' impact on children, when it knew it, and what it chose to do with that knowledge. Meta has fought to keep that evidence from the public," unquote. And in New York, a Staten Island judge ordered an emergency pause on New York City Mayor Zoran Mamdani's new pied-à-terre tax. The court ruled on Friday in a lawsuit filed by three homeowners seeking to delay the rollout of the tax. The pied-à-terre tax targets homes valued at $5 million or higher and co-ops and condos worth $1 million or more when the owner does not live there as their primary residence. A spokesperson for Mayor Mamdani said, quote, "We disagree with today's ruling, but we're confident in both the pied-à-terre surcharge and the city's ability to implement it fairly and effectively. This surcharge asks those who own second homes valued at $5 million or more to contribute their fair share to the city they benefit from," the spokesperson said. In India, tens of thousands of student and youth protesters marched on the legislature in Jharkhand Monday as riot police deployed tear gas, water cannons, and beat demonstrators with batons. This comes amidst weeks of street anti-government protests against the ruling BJP party over the leak of national exam questions, which forced millions of students to retake the exam. Some students ended up dying by suicide after studying for the exam for years. The protests forced the resignation of India's education minister last month. This is a student leader.
4: "I would like to humbly appeal to the state government through your platform that this protest today be a historic one. By evening, the crowd here will increase gradually. I appeal to the state government that you will have to seriously come up with a decision today itself on the student-related issues."
0: And Massachusetts has expanded late-term abortion access, loosening restrictions in cases of severe or lethal fetal abnormalities or if the pregnant person's life is at risk. The law will allow providers to perform abortions after the previous cutoff of 24 weeks when it's necessary to save the pregnant person's life. Most abortions still happen within the first trimester. During Monday's bill signing, Massachusetts Governor Maura Healey, a Democrat, said, quote, "We believe health care decisions should be made between women and families and their doctors, not politicians. Mothers and fathers and families who experience these devastating diagnoses, and they are devastating, heartbreaking, now they'll be able to make their own choices," the governor said. Massachusetts becomes the 10th state, along with Washington, D.C., to allow an abortion at any point in pregnancy. And those are some of the headlines. This is Democracy Now!, democracynow.org, The War and Peace Report. Coming up, Brian Stevenson, founder and executive director of the Equal Justice Initiative, which just opened its first international exhibition, The Legacy of Slavery, here at the Edinburgh International Festival in Scotland. Stay with us.
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0: This is Democracy Now!, democracynow.org, The War and Peace Report. I'm Amy Goodman in Edinburgh, Scotland. The U.S. celebrated 250 years since its founding in July, giving the country an opportunity to reflect on U.S. history and also how that history is remembered and taught. President Trump has brought new attention to these questions through his repeated attacks on exhibits at national monuments and national parks, the Smithsonian museums, and in school curricula. This is President Trump speaking last year.
2: We want the museums to talk about the history of our country in a fair manner, not in a woke manner or in a racist manner, which is what many of them, not all of them, but many of them are doing. Our museums have an obligation to represent what happened in our country over the years, good and bad, but what happened over the years in an accurate way.
0: Last year, President Trump wrote online, quote, "The Smithsonian is out of control, where everything discussed is how horrible our country is, how bad slavery was, and how unaccomplished the downtrodden have been. Nothing about success, nothing about brightness, nothing about the future," Trump said. Well, today we spend the rest of the hour with a man who's dedicated his life to confronting the legacy of slavery. We're joined by Brian Stevenson, founder and executive director of the Equal Justice Initiative. Based in Montgomery, Alabama, the Equal Justice Initiative has now opened 4 legacy sites to document the country's history of racial injustice. There's a Legacy Museum, the National Memorial for Peace and Justice, the Freedom Monument Sculpture Park, and now Montgomery Square, which shows the resistance. The Legacy Museum tracks the history of millions of enslaved Africans who were abducted and trafficked across the Atlantic to the Americas. The Legacy Museum has just opened its first international exhibition, The Legacy of Slavery, here at the Edinburgh International Festival in Scotland. It marks the museum's first major exhibition outside the United States exploring transatlantic slavery and modern racial injustice. In a moment, Brian Stevenson joins us here in Edinburgh. But first, I want to turn to a video narrated by Brian Stevenson about the Legacy Museum in Montgomery.
7: It's important that we begin to commit to an era of truth and justice, that we tell the truth about our history, that we find the words necessary to understand all of the pain, all of the suffering that was created by 400 years of enslavement, lynching, segregation, and injustice. It begins in Africa, where millions of people were kidnapped, abducted, taken from their homes, taken from their families, chained, forced onto ships where they were displaced forever. Without understanding that legacy, we don't appreciate the harm, the damage, the tragedy that surrounded the founding of this country. We still live in a country where there is this problem of racial inequality, racial injustice. And the narrative that created that problem of racial difference continues to haunt us today. And so this museum is dedicated to helping people understand the journey. We want people to understand the suffering that slavery created.
0: That's Brian Stevenson introducing the Legacy Museum in the cradle of the Confederacy in Montgomery, Alabama. Well, Brian Stevenson has crossed the pond and now is joining us here in Edinburgh, Scotland. He's the founder and executive director of the Equal Justice Initiative, also the author of the best-selling book, Just Mercy: A Story of Justice and Redemption. The book chronicles his years as an attorney representing prisoners on death row and was turned into a movie. Just Mercy, starring Michael B. Jordan as Brian Stevenson. Brian Stevenson, it's great to be with you here in Edinburgh, especially just coming from this morning I spent at the Legacy of Slavery Museum that's at the library at the University of Edinburgh. And talk about the significance of going global, at least international, with this museum.
7: Well, thank you, Amy. It's always an honor to be with you. But in putting together the content we have at the Legacy Museum, you begin to appreciate just how global the institution of slavery was. And I don't think there has been the kind of acknowledgement and reckoning in Europe with the role of these European powers that were primarily responsible for trafficking those 13 million Africans across the Atlantic Ocean. What happened during the transatlantic trade was really unprecedented. There's always been slavery in the world, and there have been different moments where people have been enslaved. But to dislocate, to kidnap and abduct 13 million people, take them across a terrifying journey where 2 million died, and then to create this legacy of slavery, which we live with in the United States and across the Americas, is something that I think needs to be more honestly acknowledged. And so we were eager to have an opportunity to present this content on this continent, which, as I said, hasn't done very much to acknowledge this history. So I'm really thrilled that the organizers of the festival invited us to bring a component of our museum here. And I've been really, really excited to see so many people taking it in.
0: Sarah Lewis, who we had on last week, the art historian from Harvard, who's written this incredible book and now has an exhibition opening in Chicago on the life and death of Emmett Till, pointed out that today, August 11th, but in 1841, Frederick Douglass gave his first anti-slavery address in Nantucket. What I was so struck by today at your museum here in Edinburgh was that he came here, too, to address slavery, to address Europe, to talk about and Africa, to talk about how people were enslaved.
7: Yeah, I think that there's a lot of rich history. I mean, many of these countries were, in many ways, not just complicit during the transatlantic trade, but during America's Civil War. There were people in Scotland supporting the Confederacy. There were people in the United Kingdom that were trying to sustain slavery because of the economic benefits to people in this region. And Douglass understood the importance of challenging that and confronting that. And so he did come to Scotland and not only energized abolitionists here, but he made the very powerful arguments that he was so uniquely gifted to make about why slavery needed to be condemned globally. There could be no place on the planet where we would tolerate the humane treatment that the inhumane treatment that slavery represented. And his legacy in Scotland and across the United Kingdom is again something that I think needs to be acknowledged more clearly.
0: And talk about the Scots who came to the United States, who were involved with the slave trade. A massive number of people who owned, and particular families who owned, 10,000 slaves.
7: When you look at the American South today, you absolutely see the footprint of Scotland and Scottish immigrants who occupied that region and enslaved, as you said, thousands of people and created this institution that was so resistant to emancipation, so resistant to freedom. And what's interesting for me is when I think about Douglass, I also think about my own struggles with my American identity. And this has been something I've been thinking more about in this 250th year. I've often struggled with my American identity because I am not the child of immigrants. My foreparents did not come to this country seeking greater opportunity. They did not come seeking shelter from some distant threat. They came in chains. They were victims of a brutal abduction. They were trafficked across the terrifying ocean where millions died. When they arrived on these shores, they could not pursue an American dream. They were enslaved. And for generations, they were subjected to the brutality and the violence and the bondage that slavery represented. After emancipation, they were betrayed. When our courts prioritized states' rights over constitutional rights, they were subjected to this era of white supremacy and terror violence where thousands were lynched. Millions had to flee lands that they owned. They went to the North and Midwest where they had more security, but still were subjected to bigotry and discrimination. When I was born, I could not attend the public schools in my community because of my race. The public schools weren't open to black children. When lawyers came in and finally opened up those schools so that I could attend school, and I went to high school and college and then law school, I graduated from law school and was still subjected to a presumption of dangerousness and guilt. As a young lawyer in my car on the streets of Atlanta, the police approached me, pulled their weapons, pulled me out of my car, and threatened to blow my brains out because they suspected me of doing something criminal in front of my own apartment. And for the last 40 years, I've stood next to poor people, black and brown people, who should be presumed innocent in our court of law, but have in fact been presumed dangerous and guilty. And when you live through that life, it's challenging to kind of think about your American identity. But doing this history work has caused me to reflect differently about it. Because what I realize is that those 4 million people who were emancipated after slavery were extraordinary people. They could have chosen revenge and retribution against the people who enslaved them, but instead they chose America. They chose to commit to this country. They built schools and families and churches, and I think they became great Americans because of the choices that they made. Despite the violence that they faced and the threats that they faced, they continued to work to build a more perfect union. I live in Montgomery, Alabama, and when I think about those extraordinary women in 1955, who risked their lives by saying no to racial segregation on buses, what Claudette Colvin and Susan McDonald and Aurelia Browder and Mary Louise Smith and Rosa Parks were saying when they refused to give up their seats is that they were saying, I intend to be a full American. And I think they became great Americans. And the 50,000 black people who stayed off the buses for 382 days and gave birth to the civil rights movement were great Americans. And this history has shaped my new identity because now I want to be a great American too. I want to create an America that honestly confronts this history. And it's not greatness based on wealth or power or status. I think greatness has to be based on our commitment to equality, commitment to justice, our commitment to fairness, our commitment to eliminating bigotry and hatred. And that's what this exhibit is about. It's about rooting us with a more complete understanding of who we all are, not just African Americans, but all of us. We are all survivors of these eras of violence and terror. And to reckon with that, we have to appreciate who has been great and who has not been so great. And those who have tried to perpetuate and sustain these institutions have tried to preserve the legacy of racial hierarchy and white supremacy, who've tried to adopt mindsets that honor that, are people who can't really claim the greatness that I think is key to our future in the United States.
0: Your great-grandfather was a slave? Was enslaved?
7: Yes. My great-grandfather was enslaved in Caroline County, Virginia. And it's so interesting because, you know, growing up in a really poor, racially segregated community, when integration came, a lot of us didn't want to talk about where we were from. We knew we weren't welcomed. And so I didn't talk about the fact that most of the adults in my community didn't have high school degrees because there were literally no high schools for black people in our county when my dad's generation came of age. And I didn't talk about the fact that many people had outhouses and running water. And I went through school kind of holding that truth about my family history. But when I

0: finished. And I didn't want to answer the question honestly. I told a joke and I got out of there. And I called my mom and I said, "Mom, I don't think I belong in this law school." And my mom said, "What are you talking about? You belong wherever you go. Now, you go back there and tell those kids why you're really in that law school. Tell them about your great-grandfather." And so I did. I went back and I found some of the students and I told them that my great-grandfather was enslaved in Caroline County, Virginia. And even though it was against the law for enslaved people to learn to read or write, my great-grandfather learned to read while he was enslaved. He could have risked his life, could have lost his life. But after emancipation, my great-grandfather would read the newspaper to formerly enslaved people who didn't know how to read. And my grandmother loved the fact that her father knew how to read. And she told me that when he would start reading, she would wrap her arms around his leg. And I said, "Mama, why'd you do that?" And she said, "Well, I just loved the fact that he knew how to read and I wanted to learn to read." And she said, "I thought you knew you learned how to read by touching somebody while they read." And he figured out, no, that's not how you learn to read, Victoria. And he taught her to be a reader. And my grandmother worked as a domestic her whole life, but she was someone who believed in the power of words and education, information. She would have loved you and what you do. And when I would go visit my grandmother, sometimes she would come out and she would stand on the porch and she'd have a stack of books and she'd make you read something before she would let you into that house. As I said, I grew up in a poor, racially segregated community. I wasn't related to a lawyer, never met a lawyer, but my mom went into debt when I was about 9 or 10 years old, and she bought us the World Book Encyclopedia, and we had those books in our house. And I told my classmates, I said, "I'm not related to a lawyer. I've never even met a lawyer, but I read all about the lawyers." And, you know, when I was a kid, I didn't always appreciate that because Christmas comes along, you're 10 years old, and you go outside, and your friends are like, "Well, I got a basketball, I got a bicycle, I got a baseball." And I'd have to say, "Well, I got Volume G of the World Book Encyclopedia." But I think about that now, and I thought about that then, and what I realized when I was a student is that I was not less than any of the other students. I wasn't diminished by my not having relations that were lawyers. I, in fact, began to feel lifted up by that. And that's the power of this history. I talk about my great-grandfather all the time now. I talk about my grandparents all the time because I know that I'm being lifted up by millions of people who had dreams of freedom, who had aspirations for something better. And I feel that. I do. I feel that in my work. When we put together our exhibit, when we put together this content, I constantly feel like we are being witnessed, watched by all of those who were subjected to the immense suffering and constant sorrow of enslavement. When we built our national memorial, I felt like we were being observed by the souls and spirits of all of those people who lost their lives in such darkness and such anonymity. And that's the way I feel today. I feel like I want to represent the 10 million black people who were enslaved for 246 years when our government begins to try to eliminate their history, their stories from our cultural museums. I want to advocate for those who were terrorized by terror violence. I want to represent the millions who had to deal with the humiliation of segregation and racial humiliation that was so much a part of our history in the United States when people try to tell us that's not the important stuff, that's not the stuff you should be reading.
1: So talk about these four sites that you have, and talk about the significance of it being in Montgomery, why you chose to settle there, the cradle of the Confederacy, yeah. The names of the schools.
0: Mm. No, you're absolutely right. Montgomery has prided itself on being the heart of Dixie, the cradle of the Confederacy. When I moved there in the 80s, 59 monuments and memorials to the Confederacy spread around the city. Those still exist. Our three largest high schools until very recently were named Jefferson Davis High, Robert E. Lee High, and Sidney Lanier High, Confederate General. Those schools are 97-98% black because they're public schools. And when I moved there, you couldn't find the word slave, slavery, or enslavement anywhere in the public landscape. And this is a majority black city. So for me, it has been really important to create this new era of truth and justice, truth and reconciliation, truth and repair, truth and restoration in a place that has historically been unwilling to be honest about this history. And we opened the Legacy Museum from Enslavement to Mass Incarceration, which just makes a presentation about not just the horrors of slavery, but the way it evolved. And I continue to believe that the great evil of slavery in the United States wasn't the brutality and the violence. That was horrific, but it was the

0: narrative we created to justify enslavement. The enduring evil of slavery was the narrative, because people who enslaved other people didn't think of themselves as immoral or indecent or unchristian. And how do you think of yourself as decent when you are pulling away a mother from her screaming children, knowing that mother will never see those children again? Well, you need a narrative. And so we created a false narrative in America where we said that black people are not as good as white people. Black people are less capable, less evolved, less human. And that narrative survived the Civil War. In fact, I often argue that the North won the Civil War, but the South won the narrative war. And even many abolitionists in the United States, they didn't believe in slavery, but they also did not believe in racial equality. And so Reconstruction collapses. Our court prioritizes the interest of these former enslavers over the emancipated, formerly enslaved. And we tolerated decades of mob violence, mobs going to jails, pulling people out of jails and torturing them, sometimes on the courthouse lawn. We tolerated that. Congress did not respond. And then we codified racial segregation, this racial order, in the law until my lifetime, many of our lifetimes. And so you can't understand that without understanding this enduring narrative. And we continue to face racial bias because that presumption of dangerousness and guilt is still with us. That's why I was pulled out of my car in Atlanta. That's why I still have to confront these things. And so we're trying with our sites to engage people. So the Legacy Museum presents that content. The National Memorial for Peace and Justice documents all of the terror violence, all of the thousands of lynchings that we've been able to identify across this country. And we have monuments for every county. And we name the people, many of whom have never been named before. Most Americans can't name a single black person who was lynched between 1877 and 1950.
1: You've named over 100,000?
0: Yes, yes. Thousands of people whose names are in the memorial. And we now have a project where we're inviting communities to put up markers that allow local members of a community to reckon with these histories.
1: And you have these bottles of dirt?
0: Yes.
1: And I saw a replica here.
0: Yes, yes. We ask community groups that are often multiracial, multigenerational, to dig soil at the spot of the lynching. We put them in the jars that have the names and the victims. And you can see those jars in our museum in Montgomery and on display here in Edinburgh. And the National Memorial represents this ongoing effort to create a great awareness about lynching. We want to put up a marker at every lynching site in the United States so that we don't forget, that we make that commitment of never again in the context of our own struggle. Freedom Monument Sculpture Park is a 17-acre space that we've built to dig deeply into the horrors of slavery, but also into the bigger meaning of what it took to survive, to endure. We have a boat that will take you there across the Alabama River, a place, a river that trafficked thousands of people. And you'll see holding pens, you'll see representations of art and sculpture that model the labor of cotton fields and things like that. We have actual dwellings from plantations that were about to be destroyed, and we brought them on our site. But the other thing we do at Freedom Monument Sculpture Park is talk about the strength and the character and the resilience of enslaved people. This is the other thing that I just think most people haven't appreciated. It would have been so easy if you were an enslaved woman and you'd been raped or you'd been violated or you just gave birth to a child to not want to love your child. Half of all enslaved people were separated from their children and their siblings and their parents. And it would be very tempting to say, I can't give my heart to this child because I know that child's going to be taken away from me. But most enslaved women did the opposite. They loved even harder because they didn't know. And the ability of enslaved people to love in the midst of agony is part of the legacy that I have inherited, that those are who are descendants of enslaved people. And I want us to appreciate their strength, their resilience, their character, their resolve. One of the exhibits we have in the museum and at the sculpture park are the ads that formerly enslaved people took out as soon as they were emancipated. Many people spent their last nickels and dimes placing ads in newspapers, looking for their children, looking for their siblings, looking for their parents. And it speaks to their love of one another. And that is also part of it. And so we end the Freedom Monument Sculpture Park experience with the National Monument to Freedom. It's this 43-foot tall, 150-foot wide, massive monument where we've taken the names of all 4 million emancipated black people listed in the 1870 census, which was the first time black people in this country could claim a surname that would be recognized by the government. And we have all of those names on the monument, and I see families come and people come, and they find their family name, and they put flowers in the little water, and it's emotional and it's intense, but it's joyous to connect with that legacy. And even though I was working on it for months and knew everything that we were doing, when they put up the panel that had my family name, I couldn't help but also shed a few tears, because it made me appreciate the struggle, the sacrifice, the work that others have done before me to create the moment that I'm in.
1: We're talking to Brian Stevenson, founder and executive director of the Equal Justice Initiative. We'll be back with him in a minute. Here in Edinburgh, Scotland, we'll both be speaking today at the first ever, I think it's called a Global Ideas Forum, talking about 250 years, the history of the United States. Stay with us.
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1: Well, this is Democracy Now!, democracynow.org. I'm Amy Goodman in Edinburgh, Scotland, here with Brian Stevenson, founder and executive director of the Equal Justice Initiative, which runs the Legacy Museum in Montgomery, Alabama, also the monument to those who have been lynched. Just to correct what I said earlier, thousands of people were lynched, but you've documented over 100,000 people talking about linking their names to those who were enslaved.
0: That's right. The 1870 census identifies 120,000 unique names that the 4 million formerly enslaved people adopted. And many of us still carry those names. And so those are the names you can find at the National Monument, at our Freedom Monument Sculpture Park. And the fourth site that we just opened is Montgomery Square, which takes this deep dive into the history of the Montgomery bus boycott and that 10-year period between 1955 and 1965, when Montgomery really gave birth to the civil rights movement and changed the world with the introduction of so many extraordinary people and the deconstruction of Jim Crow laws and racial apartheid and the passage of the Voting Rights Act. We think Montgomery plays a really important role in world history.
1: In the museum here and Montgomery as well, you talk about people being grandfathered in, that term, the grandfather clause, was literal because blacks couldn't vote. Whites would not have been able to vote if they had to be able to read, for example.
0: That's right.
1: And so they were told, if your grandfather could vote, you can vote.
0: That's
1: and, of
0: right.
1: course, that wasn't the case for black people.
0: That's right. And that was the pretense to suggest that these literacy tests, these poll tests, were race neutral. Oh, no, it's not race neutral. You just have to be the grandchild of someone who could vote, which, of course, no formerly enslaved person would be. And we want people to understand just the intentionality behind disenfranchising black people. So when you come to our museum, we have actual questions that were from the poll tests that black people had to take. And there were questions like, how many jelly beans in this jar in front of you? And we have models of the jars at the museum. They'd ask things like, how many bubbles in a bar of soap? How many windows at the White House? These absurd questions. And when people take them, they realize just how cruel it is to kind of suggest, well, you can register to vote, but you have to pass this test.
1: Well, let's take this forward. We only have like 8 minutes left in this broadcast. There's so much to discuss. you talk about in slavery to lynching to the death penalty to mass incarceration. You say lynching is the stepchild of lynching. Death penalty is the stepchild of lynching. Explain. I mean, right through to you just arguing before the Wisconsin Supreme Court last week about why a 10-year-old should not be sentenced to life without parole. A 10-year-old.
0: That's right. And that's when the argument will be in September. But yes, that is still the work that I do. And I say that there is this connection because violence was the way in which we tried to maintain this racial order, this caste system. Black people weren't willingly going to drink out of inferior fountains or inferior bathrooms. They needed, the people with power had to use violence and threat. And so lynching became a mechanism for that. And people got so used to seeing violence in response to any kind of act of black independence or whatever, that when it became no longer possible, that's when you begin to see an increase in the use of the death penalty. And of course, we know that throughout most of the 20th century, the death penalty was disproportionately used against black people whose victims were white. When you look at the crime of rape, 87% of the people executed for the crime of rape in the United States were black men convicted of raping white women. And there's always unreliability. And so, yes, I don't think you can disconnect that history of lethal violence from the modern death penalty. And I've always argued that the death penalty isn't an issue that can be evaluated by asking whether people deserve to die for the crimes they've committed. I think the threshold question is whether we deserve to kill when we have a system that has been so compromised by this history of racial bigotry, when we have a system that makes so many mistakes. For every 8 people we've executed in the United States, we've identified one innocent person on death row who's been exonerated. It's a shocking rate of error that we would never tolerate in health safety or aviation safety. If somebody said, oh, 1 out of 8 apples has a toxin on it, and if you touch that apple, you'll die, we would stop eating apples. We would stop selling apples. And apples have value and virtue in ways that the death penalty doesn't. And our indifference to these problems, I think, is like the indifference that was exhibited during those decades of terror, violence, and lynching that we saw throughout this country. So I do think that the legacy of slavery can be seen not only in lynching, not only in segregation, but in the way we continue to tolerate bigotry and violence in our current carceral system, police violence, people being presumed dangerous and guilty because of their color. You can't disconnect these acts, these contemporary acts, from this larger history.
1: We spoke to Keith Lamar on Monday, live from Ohio's death row. The Ohio governor, Mike DeWine, the Republican governor, just granted him a 3-year reprieve from execution. He's now set to die January 2030, along with a few other men. Can you talk about what this means when this governor himself has come to be against the death penalty?
0: Yeah, I don't think there's any doubt that one day there will not be a death penalty in this country. I just think that the force of human progress, if we continue to struggle, will not tolerate.
1: How many states don't have the death penalty?
0: Right now, there are 27 states that still have a death penalty, but that represents a tremendous decline over the last 12 years. Over a dozen states have abolished the death penalty. The execution rates are at their lowest level in 30, 40 years. There are fewer and fewer people being sentenced to death. We don't have to kill people to show that killing is wrong. And in fact, I think sometimes when governments say we're going to kill you if we really have a problem with you, that actually stimulates the kind of violence that we're trying to prohibit. And so what I think Governor DeWine has recognized is what many of us recognize, which is that each of us is more than the worst thing we've ever done. I don't think anyone should be reduced to their worst act. None of us want to be judged that way. Someone who tells a lie doesn't want to just be a liar. Someone who takes something doesn't just want to be a thief for the rest of their life. And even if you kill someone, you aren't just a killer. And that's what the death penalty doesn't permit, is for you to be anything other than this crime. And so I think we've seen that act of mercy short term in Ohio, but we're going to see this in other states as well. I'm very hopeful that we'll see more commutations by executives, places like California, places across this country, North Carolina and other places. And I hope that we will push this forward.
1: President Trump's attack on history, you know, the tearing down the federal exhibit and Philadelphia's mall of George Washington owning slaves, for example, calling it racist to talk about this history. What is your response to erasing history?
0: Well, I think it's not only dishonest, I think it's unhealthy. You know, it's like saying to doctors, you're not allowed to tell people if they have high blood pressure or diabetes. We're going to ban you from doing that because we don't like to hear that. We don't want people to be worried about that. The truth is that if we're not honest about the conditions that undermine our health, if we don't have the ability to say, oh, no, you have this disease, then we can't get to treatment. We can't get to recovery. We can't get to healing. The same is true for a nation and its history. If we can't talk about segregation, if we can't talk about slavery, if we can't talk about lynching, we're not going to make the progress we need to make sure those things never happen again. I think a lot of what the president is saying and doing, despite his power, is desperate because we are pushing forward in a narrative struggle. And we have lifted up these voices. People have said, no, we're not going to tolerate bigotry any longer. And I think that threat of eliminating bigotry has pushed some people to act desperately. And that's what I see these orders and these kind of efforts at trying to sanitize a cultural institution from talking honestly about these histories. One thing I've learned through my work is that truth, crushed to earth, finds a way to rise again. There will not be a way possible in America to keep those of us who are insisting on being honest about history to be silent about this history.
1: You have Montgomery Square because you're celebrating the resistance, the best and worst of Alabama, from Rosa Parks and others sitting down on the bus to the march from Selma to Montgomery. Where is your hope nationally and globally?
0: Well, I do think we need to see more of a commitment to truth-telling. People often ask me, well, what can I do? I think learning is an action item. I think when we inform ourselves, we make ourselves capable of being fluent and responsive in a complex world, in a multiracial democracy. Too few know too little for the moment that we are in. So that's my hope, is that we can create a new landscape, a new way forward. I think there's something better waiting for us. I really do. I think there's something that feels more like freedom, more like equality, more like justice waiting for us in the United States. But to get there, we're going to have the courage to be honest about the things that hold us back. And this history of bigotry that we haven't confronted holds us back.
1: Well, I want to thank you so much, Brian Stevenson, founder and executive director of the Equal Justice Initiative, author of the best-selling book, Just Mercy, A Story of Justice and Redemption. We've been broadcasting from Edinburgh, Scotland, from Panmure House, a restored 17th century structure that served as the home for the Scottish philosopher Adam Smith. Thanks to Panmure House's director, Professor Adam Dixon, as well as Sarah Chung and Blair Bowers, and to our crew here, Jeff Williams and Pete Bailey and Juliet Dunlap and Colette Casher. We thank you so much for helping this broadcast be possible, as well as Dennis Moynihan and Hannah Elias, who are with us in Edinburgh, and our whole team in New York. I'll be with Brian Stevenson and Sarah Lewis with the documentarian Ken Burns and the former British Prime Minister, Gordon Brown, as well as Wynton Marsalis and others today at 4 o'clock Edinburgh time at the King's Theatre, tomorrow at the Bertha Dock House in London.
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0: 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Thank you to Democracy Now!, another wonderful episode which provide us daily headlines followed by in-depth discussions, points of view from a rich diversity of people and perspectives. I am your host, Alejandro Ramirez, DJ Alejo. And today we have a wonderful episode. Before I go into that, allow me to express the enjoyment, the gratitude, the fascination of being here behind the microphone in charge of the music, sharing the music that I love to the community that I belong. Today's theme, Manchester and the Aftershock. Most of the songs that we will listen in this hour and a half will be from Manchester. We will hop into other geographies, but for the most part, it will be Manchester. So at the beginning of the 70s, at the beginning of the 80s, punk had already blown the doors open. What came next was Stranger. Across Manchester, musicians began pulling punk apart and rebuilding it with repetition, funk, industrial noise, electronics, art school experimentation, and whatever instruments or objects they had available. Around labels like Factory, New Hormones, and Object Music, an underground developed where sounding different wasn't a liability. It was the entire point. And while Manchester sits at the center of today's show, as I mentioned earlier, the signal does not stay there. Over the next hour and a half, we'll follow that relentless post-punk spirit across Britain and eventually to Vienna, France, New Zealand, Los Angeles. Different scenes connected by independent labels and conventional ideas, and the refusal to settle into one sound. This music from the moment after punk, when nobody was quite sure what came next. And that uncertainty made almost anything possible. 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Stay on the clock, time is music. Before we hop into more songs, our opening track, Amy and the Angels from Manchester. Their song, I Hate Being in Love, a compilation album under the name Making Waves, a collection of 12 women's band from the UK, a 1981 release on Girlfriend Records. As I said earlier, welcome to Be Kind Rewind on Co-op Community Radio, solar powered since 1994. 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

All right, my good people of Austin, whether you are here in town, Colombia, Canada, any part of the world, I hope that you are enjoying the show. Some important events that I have in front of me that I would like to communicate. They are somewhat far away in the dates, nonetheless, important for the audience to keep in mind. The first one, Paw Paw Rod at Antone's, that will be on Tuesday, August 25th from 8 to 10:30 p.m. Antone's nightclub is located at 305 East 5th Street, Austin, Texas, 78701. And Co-op has been tabling at shows throughout the summer at Antone's nightclub to help celebrate their 51st anniversary. This will be our third and final event in this summer series. Our second event, Night and Swim at the Carpenter Hotel. The Carpenter Hotel is located at 400 Josephine Street, Austin, Texas, 78704. The event will be on Wednesday, August 26th from 6 to 8 p.m., where DJs from Co-op will be spinning records in this episode of the Night and Swim. DJ Julo from the Spin Cycle and Jota from Commercial Suicide, the Spin Cycle, will be curating 2 hours of vinyl by the pool at the Carpenter Hotel. Bring your own vinyl to spin or take in the sounds at our poolside passport theme. Open to the public is starting at 5 p.m. And then the last event, Back to School STEM Extravaganza at Girl Start. This is Saturday, August 29th from 9:30 a.m. to 12:30 p.m. Girl Start is located at 1400 West Anderson Lane, Austin, Texas, 78757. Co-op DJs Miss Buttercup from Roses and Thorns, DJ Julo from The Spin Cycle, and Pink B from Pink Beats will be providing the music and support for Girl Start's Back to School STEM Extravaganza! This event features exciting science, technology, engineering, and math, hence the acronym STEM. And hands-on activity for all genders and ages at the Girl Start STEM Center in Austin, Texas. Participants will get to experiment with force by creating a catapult, learn about sound and vibrations while constructing a sound sandwich, explore chemical reactions that launch a rocket, and more. More information can be found at girlstart.org. I'll mark that on my calendar. The sound sandwich especially sounds delightful. With that delivered, let's get into segment number one. We open the segment with the band The Blue Orchids from Manchester. Their song Bad Education from their album The Greatest Hit Money Mountain, a 1982 release on Rough Trade Records. The Blue Orchids, formed in 1979 by Martin Brammatt and Una Baines. They were previously on The Fall, which was the band that wrapped up this segment. We then follow with the band Diagram Brothers, also from Manchester, the song I Am a Policeman from their album Some Marvels of Modern Science, a 1981 release on Hormone Records. And then we kind of like slow down the pace a little bit from from I Hate Being in Love to I Am a Policeman. Then we went with Dorothy Cullum, again from Manchester, their song Messy Door from their album LC, a 1981 release on Factory Records. And we wrapped up with The Fall from Manchester, their song 2x4 from their album The Frightening and Wonderful World of Dot Dot Dot, a 1984 release
on Beggar's Banquet Records. I am your host, DJ Alejo. 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Stay on the clock. Time, my friends, is music. I'll see you in a bit.

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1: All right, everybody, welcome back from the music. Thank you to El Dorado. We're still here because of El Dorado. We're still here because you are. Co-op has been on the air since 1994 through a lot of changes in this city and in radio itself. It is still here because people keep deciding it should be. You're listening right now. 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Let's get into the music. At the top of the segment, Manicured Noises from Manchester, UK. Their song Competition from a compilation album under the name Northern Stories, from 1978 to 1980 on Caroline True Records. And we then heard Tools You Can Trust, an industrial experimental band creating music from a mixture of drums and metal percussion with only minimal use of guitars and strongly politicized lyrics. They came from the home district of Manchester, and the group essentially comprised the duo of Steadman and Ward. What we heard from them was their song Working and Shopping from their album Yet More Proof, a 1985 release on Red Energy Records. We then heard the band 48 Chairs, their song Snap It Around, from their single 70% Paranoid. That's a good margin, I think. From their album, the year release, 1982, on the label Relentless Records. And we wrapped up the segment with Bathroom Renovations, their song Apathetic Hell, from their compilation album The Potent Human EP, a 1980 release on L'Aventure Records. I'm going to continue playing music. You are listening to Be Kind Rewind, only on Co-op Community Radio, 91.7 on the FM dial, and streaming worldwide at koop.org. 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
1: All right, everybody. Welcome back from the music. Let's get this recap going. At the top of the segment, the band Grow Up from Manchester, UK, their song The Best Thing from their album under the same name, a 1979 release on Object Music Records. We followed by the band The Liggers from Manchester, UK, their song Recorded or Live from their compilation album Keeping Control, independent music from Manchester from the years 1977 to 1981 under the label Cherry Red Records. And then we heard the band Mud Hutters, their song Bowl of Cherries from their album Factory Farming, a 1981 release on Defensive Records. And we wrapped up this show with the show, no, the segment with the band Vogue from Vienna. We departed from Manchester. Their song The Frozen Seas of I.O. from their album A Doll Spits Cubes, a 1981 release. This album is self-released by them. Allow me to provide a brief recap of today's show. Today's theme is Manchester and the aftershock. Manchester is really the starting point for this one. A lot of the bands we've heard so far came out from a scene where post-punk was less a sound than a way of working. Trying something strange, use what you have, and don't worry too much about where it fits. So think of Manchester as the laboratory, post-punk as the method, and everything that followed as the aftershock. And from here, the show starts moving outward across Britain and beyond to hear how the same restless energy showed up in different places and very different bands. And as I say this, every show on this station was put together by someone who wanted to bring you something good. In this particular case, it's me, but that is the case for every single show that you listen on Co-op Radio. It's not a formula, not a focus group, a person doing this because they believe in it, because they love it. 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With that delivered out of the way, let's get back into the music. Let me see where I am. Okay. As always, stay on the clock. Time, my friends, is music.
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3: All right, everybody, welcome back from the music at the top of the segment to the band Rima Rima from the UK, their song Woodstock Radio Edit from their album Wheel in Small Doses, from released on the label Le Croc Music Records. We then heard the band Medium Medium, also from the UK, and actually all the bands from this segment are from the UK. Medium Medium, their song Seventh Floor, from their single Hungry So Angry, a 1981 release on Catchalot Records. We then listened to The Cravats with their song Pressure Sellers from their album In Toy Town, a 1980 release on Small Wonder Records. And we wrapped up the segment with the band Not Sensibles, their song The Girl with the Scruffy Hair, from their album Instant Classic, a 1980 release on Bent Records. 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I am your host, DJ Alejo, Alejandro Ramirez. Every Tuesday from 3 to 4:30, we rewind in music. So let's keep at it. Stay on the clock. Time is music.

All right, everybody, I'm running out of time. At the top of the segment, the Gang of Four, A Piece of My Heart, was their song from their album Heart in 1983 release on EMI Records. We then heard The Clean from New Zealand, their song Oddity from their album Oddities, a 1983 release on Clino Production Records. And we then heard The Rain Parade from Los Angeles, Look Both Ways from their album Emergency Third Rail Power Trip, a 1983 release on Enigma Records. And what we are currently listening, The Gun Club from Los Angeles, California, Death Party from their album compilation Death Party, a 1987 release on Revenge Records. I'll keep playing the music until the time is up. I'll see you guys in a bit.

All right, everybody, running out of time. What we just heard, the sniveling beats from the UK, bring me the head of Yukio Mishima from their compilation I Can Come Home, a 1989 release on Damaged Goods Records. And what we are currently listening and will take us off is the band 999, their song Rael Rin, album Separates, a 1979 release on United Artists Records. Thank you for tuning in. Up next is the Chateau Dario, bringing you the finest in vintage rock and psychedelic from the past, present, and future. I am your host, Didi Alejo. Until next time, thank you for listening. Stay on the clock. Time is music. Suerte y chao.

Rocky, and the Chateau is your home for the finest vintage rock and psychedelic adventure. The phone number here in the studio is 512-472-5667. And you can email Rocky at KOOP.org anytime with comments or requests. It is 4:33 here in the capital city, and we're going to begin with a group calling themselves CAK, K-A-K, from their self-titled album from 1969. Thanks for joining me today. Man, I hope you're staying cool. 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
1: Very well said. 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And we really do need to hear from you. We have a membership drive coming up, I'm sure you've heard about, but you don't really have to wait for that. You can get a head start on that. My name is Rocky. This is Le Chateau Daddy-O. It is 4:48 here in the capital city on a warm day. And we started our time together with a group called CAC with, from 1969, their self-titled album. Actually, one and only album, I believe. We heard Disbelievin' on Epic Records, followed by Johnny Winter with Can't You Feel It from the 1973 album Still Alive and Well. And we just heard Moby Grape with Now I Know High from Truly Fine Citizen, an album they put out on Columbia in 1969. And just like that, we are caught up. The phone number here in the studio is 512-472-5667 if you care to check in today. Or you can email rocky@koop.org anytime with comments or requests. As we continue with Savoy Brown here on Le Chateau Daddy-O.

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My name is Rocky, and you're listening to Le Chateau Daddy-O on Co-op Radio, KOOP, HD1, HD3, Hornsby, 91.7 on the FM dial for Austin and Central Texas, and we are streaming worldwide at KOOP.org. That was the Ainsley Dunbar Retaliation with Change Your Lowdown Ways, coming from a 1970 album called Dr. Dunbar's Prescription, on Liberty Records. And before that, we had Reality presented as an alternative by the Human Beast out of Edinburgh, Scotland, from their album The Human Beast Volume 1. Sadly, that was their only volume. They broke up soon after the album was released. It was in 1970 on Sunbeam, a Decca Records, I believe, subsidiary. And before that, we had Austin legend The Golden Dawn with Starvation off of their 1967 debut Power Plant on International Artist. And the set began with Savoy Brown. In this case, listed as the Savoy Brown Blues Band was their how they started out, at least for their first album called Shakedown, 1967 on Derham Records. We heard Dormouse Rides the Rails. 512-472-5667 is the number here in the studio, or you can email Rocky at KOOP.org anytime with comments or requests as we continue with Quicksilver Messenger Service here at Le Chateau Daddy-O.

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1: 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My name is Rocky. This is Le Chateau Daddio on Co-op Radio. And that was The Fifth Horseman of the Apocalypse from Ultimate Spinach off their second album, Behold and See, from 1968 on MGM Records. Preceding that, we had The Doors with Not to Touch the Earth from their third album, I believe, Waiting for the Sun, 1968 on Elektra, and that set began with the Quicksilver Messenger Service, the title track to Shady Grove from 1969 on Capitol Records. 512-472-5667 if you want to check in, or you can email Rocky at koop.org anytime with comments or requests. And we're going to take it just a little bit, or maybe perhaps a lot, bluesy with Peter Green's Fleetwood Mac is how they're listed this round with Madison Blues. I believe that is a classic blues number. Thanks for listening today. My name is Rocky. I really do appreciate you tuning in each and every week. There we go.

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My name is Rocky. And that was Miss Faye Regrets by the Pretty Things off their 1970 album Parachute on Harvest Records. Preceding that, we had My Friend Jack from a group called The Smoke from their 1967 album It's Smoke Time on Metronome. Before that, we had George Thorogood and the Destroyers with Long Distance Lover off their self-titled... Oh, excuse me, that was off their Boogie People album from 1991. And prior to that, we had Peter Green's Fleetwood Mac, actually just Fleetwood Mac, with Madison Blues. And Peter Green and Mick Fleetwood were forming Fleetwood Mac after they left the Blues Breakers, John Mayall's Blues Breakers. And the first time I ever heard Madison Blues was on George Thorogood's and the Destroyers' self-titled debut album. We heard Madison Blues. I think a lot of people have probably done that one. And now I believe we're all caught up. And we're going to continue on with a group called Tramp, which features some of the members of the early Fleetwood Mac. 512-472-5667. Email Rocky at KOOP.org.

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0: See you there.

It is about time to wrap it up for today's Le Chateau Daddy-O. My name is Rocky, coming to you every Tuesday afternoon at 4:30. From 4:30 to 6, followed by Ken Z and Heartbeat's Indigenous Hour. And we just heard a group called Blue Mountain Eagle from their self-titled album from 1970 on Atco. They gave us Love Is Here. Before that, we had Yesterday Was Today by Fanny Adams from their self-titled album from 1971 on Cap Records. Prior to that, The Great Banana Hoax from the Electric Prunes took that off a compilation of their material called Too Much to Dream, original group recordings, Reprise Records, 1966 through 1967. Rather long title there. And that set began with Another Day from Tramp off their self-titled, I think, first of two albums they put out. This one in 1969 on Spark. I mentioned earlier that there were several members of Fleetwood Mac in Tramp. Mick Fleetwood, for one, Bob Brunig and Danny Kirwan. And there may have been one or two more. I don't think so. 512-472-5667 if you want to catch me before I head on out of here. And I've said a little bit earlier, and if you are already a person that supports Co-op Radio, man, I just wanted to thank you from the bottom of my heart. And if you're not one of those yet, well, our website's there for you, koop.org. Thanks so much for tuning in today. We're headed out with something I brought from last week but didn't quite get to. It's Devil's Dream by Electric Sandwich from their self-titled album from 1973 on Brain Records. I do believe they are a German band. Thanks so much for joining me. Stay tuned for Kenzie and Heartbeat's Indigenous Hour. Coming up next, I shall attempt to be back in exactly 7 of your Earth days.

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One earth, one sky, one ocean. All my relations, for all my ancestors. Kenzi aquí, su mesero mestizo, con voces y sonidos del mundo nuestro, on Heartbeats. OCO, welcome and bienvenidos. Vivimos aquí todavía en 91.7 FM since 1994, deep in the heart of the Lone Star State, on occupied Turtle Island, Hoka. We continually honor the caretakers and colonized communities of this land where we stand, including the Tonkawa, Tejas, Comanche, and all indigenous non-human species who've called Austin home, recognized or not, by the modern capitalist governments of the USA, Mexico, and Texas. Oshta.

0: So howdy folks, how are you doing? Holding up in this hot August heat? It's actually been, month of July was shown to be the hottest one ever on record, but that's just one month, and we know it's only going to get worse. Kinsey here with you, grumbling and complaining about the heat. It's the same as ever though. What I've got for you tonight, we're going to remember about being a part of nature, beginning a series of talks from women, one an old friend of mine, Casey Camp Hornick, in the next week or two. Today we'll be listening to a book summary of Braiding Sweetgrass. I've been reading this last year. It's been quite popular in a lot of progressive Indian circles. Potawatomi scientist and author Robin Wall Kimmerer's Braiding Sweetgrass in the second half of tonight's show. But I'm feeling kind of bad for the folks, our relatives down in Colombia, Sudamerica, and things that have gone on there. Quite some earth changes for them. So we'll be getting into that. Right now, I want to share this with you.
1: In A Braiding Sweetgrass, Robin Wall Kimmerer uncovers the importance of indigenous wisdom and practices when it comes to maintaining a reciprocal relationship with the environment. Through stories of the Potawatomi people, Kimmerer emphasizes the necessity of sustainable farming, environmental responsibility, and gratitude for nature's gifts. By rediscovering our relationship with nature, we can learn how to create a more sustainable future and adopt practices that benefit both ourselves and our planet. This book summary serves as a reminder that we must not only appreciate nature's offerings, but also reciprocate through gratitude and care for the environment. Whether through small acts like tree planting or advocating for policy changes, we each have a role in ensuring our planet remains a haven for generations to come.

So, I hope you'll stay tuned for that book summary and a bit of an interview with Robin Wall Kimmerer later this hour on Heartbeats. Right now, from his Aguas Frias 2017 local CD release, it's Austin's own Kiko Villamizar, Colombian born. This is a healing prayer, Un Porro. And we'll be coming back to Kiko, no doubt, in a little while. Wanted to share a twofer. I'm awfully fond of twofers. We've got a Colombiano band, Quinteto Colombiano, named Cumbile, from their Guayabo Nostalgico, Nostalgic Hangover, featuring band founder and leader Joe Cumbe. We'll be listening to that here in just a minute, like right about now. Why don't we check out Crisis? What crisis? Crisis? Qual crisis?

Cumbele. We're going to hear the title track from their 2006 CD release out of Colombia, Sudamerica. And if you're wondering how you can help, I just want to remind you that CARE.org is a fine relief organization, kind of like the Red Cross here in the USA. CARE.org, they've been around for 80 years. And you've heard the phrase, send a care package. Well, that's where it came from, among other places. Wonderful work there. Maybe you're on their mailing list as well. They're looking for help for folks recently hit by the earthquake at the crux of where Colombia and South America meets Central America.

0: Just a little bit more of Kiko Villamizar's healing prayer from the Aguas Frias CD that he put out here in Austin almost 10 years ago. Kinsey with you here. 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Golden Road, I believe, tonight at 8 o'clock following Folkville, which starts at 7 online, koop.org. 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
0: And we have to say muchas gracias to Allison for putting that one together. Wanted to let you know about all the things that are going on here in the capital city of the state of Texas. Next Tuesday night, a week from tonight at 8 o'clock, the Moody Center welcomes two classic bands. Actually, the Doobie Brothers, I believe, are opening for Carlos Santana and the Santana Band. I've got a little interview done 30 years ago with... Actually, it's just the responses. I'm going to see if I can set this up for you so that you can hear during a wonderful one of Santana's original songs from their 1970 release, Abraxas. We'll hear Samba Pati. And the reason that I want to share that particular song is that on YouTube, which I'm mighty fond of deferring to all too often these days, there's a wonderful little video of an autistic girl who just... off the bat, while Carlos was warming up for a show, she started singing Samba Pati and just really touched his heart. It's a wonderful video. I highly recommend you catch it. Carlos Santana hears Samba Pati on YouTube. That would be it. But anyway, we're going to play that song, which is an instrumental in this version, and we'll share some of these little interview segments with you. I want to start with one right now, actually. How do you explain the diversity of your audience in concert? And let's hear Carlos' response to that.
3: It's sensual and spiritual, and that's the best way that I can describe it. It's sensual and spiritual. We don't rely on gimmicks or, you know, lasers or ladies with mini skirts to do that. You know, it's just the sound does it. But I would say the two things in one, spiritual and sensual become one. That's what people come and they say, oh yeah, I needed that.

0: And the next question that they put together for this Columbia, he's been with the Columbia label for many, many years, as you probably know. Some of you may even be planning on going to that concert. Been a long time since Carlos played here, and I'll never forget the 1974 show. I think the only concert we've ever had at the DKR Memorial Stadium on the campus of UT Austin. You know, Santana was one of the great bands that played that day. So here's another question for him. How do you complete the sentence, to be a good musician, you have to...
1: You have to be a great person. You have to feel for the world. You have to feel a closeness for God, and you have to feel oneness with human beings. If you don't feel that, you have to be a nice person. And then when you play, it's more than the guitar or the amplifier or the wire or the note or where the finger goes or none of that. You know, it's all people will listen, you know, not just people from your own so-called race, but the whole human race. And so you have to make an effort to become a better human being.

0: One of Santana's mentors, Miles Davis, was an incredible painter as well as a master musician. Has Carlos ever had any other artistic leanings besides music?
1: Painter, because you understand both very naturally. It's like a bird. If you got a left wing, you got to have a right wing. You know, that's what keeps you flying. Colors can make you feel like you won the lottery. They make you feel like you just pleased the most beautiful woman in this planet. And you can come back for some more, because she'll invite you back. Colors and sound make you feel close to God. They can make you feel like you're supremely special, and that you're worth more than your bank account says you're worth. So color and sound uplift you from the strings of gravity, from the doubt. They can convince your mind that you're precious. I keep my mind checked, you know. Your worst enemy, it's not another guitar player or critics or politicians or religious people. Your worst enemy is your brain. Because the brain is to doubt, to question, to dissect, to break reality into a million pieces. And so when you play tennis, you put your mind on a leash. You say you will hit the ball in the middle of the tennis racket, and you're going to put right over there on the left or in the middle or on the right at this pace. And, you know, if you can just get the ball one more time across the field from the other person, then it means that you have mastered your brain for half an hour. And you gain peace by being a great tennis player. Anything that you do to put your mind on a leash, it will help you. Because after a while, the mind will listen to you. It's your responsibility to wake up every morning and keep your mind checked. Give it a mantra, or give it something to chew. Read certain verses. Do whatever you need to do to put your mind on a leash. The mind is like a genie, like a lamp. Be careful what you wish for then.

0: You're listening to a release from Columbia back in 1995. I don't know how I got it. I guess I was DJing at KUT at the time, and I guess they sent it to me because I had been probably the only person there playing Carlos Santana in the wee hours between midnight and dawn on that station. Thanks for listening to Co-op Radio. It is Indigenous Heartbeats, the hour. Every Tuesday night from 6 to 7. Ken Z, your host for this. Let's go back for one last little response from the great Ed Carlos. I love his CD box set, Dance with the Rainbow Serpent. It came out back in the 90s, and they're asking him, what does that refer to? Dance of the Rainbow Serpent. For a Mexican-born Carlos Santana, guitarist and a spiritual icon.
1: Dance of the Rainbow Serpent, it means that we on this planet, just to break it down to it, the individual thing is you have veins in your body that is, it gives you perfect coordination because of these veins. You can hit a target with an arrow, or you can hit something, or you can narrow something from your heart and say it with your mouth, and then you hit people's hearts like a bullseye. So all this stuff is called coordination. Well, the earth has its own coordination that keeps it balanced. Dance of the Rainbow Serpent is about divine balance. Even crazy people have a balance. There's constructive craziness, and that has a lot of divine balance. Destructive craziness, there's no balance. It's a demonic force that it hurts people. It hurts this planet. We need to be divinely crazy. It's the balance. It's the dance of the Rainbow Serpent is about balance, divine balance.

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0: A little bit of Bolivia's Wumiyakta right there. And we're going to finish out the program, I think, with something from Tinku, another Sudamerican band, Andino, playing music of the Andes with Baila Negra. Right now, let's take a little trip back. We used to have a program called Elk Mating Ritual Hour. John... I can't remember John's name. I'm drawing a blank. But he and our Monday afternoon, Magic ELJ, were wonderful hosts. And John's still doing his thing around town with Master Pancake Theater. Just thought I'd play
1: Robin
0: you.
1: Robin Wall-Kimmer, Braiding Sweetgrass, Indigenous Wisdom.
0: Whoop. Before we get into that. I just thought I'd, like I say, share a little bit of that elk bugling, and I kind of talked over it, so let's go back and hear that again. Be right back.

0: Yeah. So, if you've been listening to Co-op for some years, you may remember John Erler and Magic ELJ. We always had a good time listening to them during the membership drive. And, yeah, there you have it. Elk Bugling and a little reminder that John Erler and Master Pancake are still around town, very active, and they do have a Facebook page. If you're there, you might even find them. All right, I promised you from Robin Wall Kimmer, who wrote a book that has been on my bedstand for the last year or so, Braiding Sweetgrass. Rave reviews from all over. She has a scientific approach to plants and plant wisdom, as well as intuitive indigenous wisdom from her upbringing in the Potawatomi tribe.
1: Robin Wall Kimmer, Braiding Sweetgrass, Indigenous Wisdom, Scientific Knowledge, and the Teachings of Plants. Embark on a journey that intertwines indigenous wisdom, scientific knowledge, and the teachings of plants in Robin Wall Kimmer's Braiding Sweetgrass. This book summary dives into the author's experience as a Potawatomi Native American, exploring their ancient practices and perspectives on the environment, sustainability, and reciprocity. Through engaging stories, uncover valuable lessons on traditional harvesting methods, gift economies, and our relationship with Mother Nature, drawing parallels between the history of the Potawatomi people and the plants they cherish, sweetgrass in particular. Prepare to delve into a world where modern and indigenous cultures meet and offer a unique, unified understanding of the world and our place within it.
2: Embracing Nature's Gift Economy. Author Robin Wall Kimmerer, a Potawatomi Native American, reflects on the cultural clash between modern America and her tribe's traditional values. A core difference lies in their relationship with nature's offerings, like wild strawberries. Potawatomi culture appreciates the gift economy of receiving without the expectation of payment, and reciprocates by nurturing nature in return. However, modern America disregards this gift economy, demanding payment

0: or enjoying nature's fruits. Robin Wall Kimmerer grew up in a unique environment that blended her Potawatomi heritage with modern American society. She spent her childhood in upstate New York, experiencing firsthand the vast differences between her tribe's values and the prevailing culture. A striking distinction emerged in how these cultures treat nature and the bounty it provides. Kimmerer often gathered wild strawberries after school, appreciating the world's generosity as a manifestation of the gift economy, freely given, without any expected return. However, her Potawatomi upbringing taught her the importance of reciprocation. For strawberries, this meant caring for the fields post-harvest, planting seedlings, and preparing the land for future growth. This practice cultivates a mutual bond between humans and nature, akin to the loving relationship between two individuals who care for each other not out of obligation, but out of love. Contrastingly, modern American society disregards the gift economy in its treatment of nature. Kimmerer once worked at a local strawberry farm, where the owner strictly forbade workers from eating the strawberries without first paying for them. Consequently, Kimmerer had to use her earnings to buy the very strawberries she had picked, exposing the incongruity between her cultural roots and the values imposed by modern America. In this way, Kimmerer challenges us to critically evaluate our relationship with nature and the gifts it offers. By promoting gratitude and reciprocation, we can foster an enduring bond with the natural world that benefits both parties, returning to the interconnected spirit cherished by indigenous cultures like the Potawatomi. Sweetgrass, honoring Sky Woman. Sweetgrass holds a vital place in Potawatomi traditions, symbolizing the story of Sky Woman, who brought life to Earth. This sacred plant is now at risk due to invasive European flora encroaching on its native habitat. Remarkably, the tale of sweetgrass mirrors the experience of many indigenous people who also faced displacement. By understanding indigenous cultures and incorporating their values, we can reassess our bond with nature and promote healing for both the land and its people. The aromatic herb sweetgrass is deeply embedded in Potawatomi culture, rooted in the mythology of Sky Woman, a celestial being who descended to Earth to spread life. Sweetgrass was the first life form she created, making it a revered plant among the Potawatomi people. They honor this mythology through spiritual practices by braiding sweetgrass to resemble Sky Woman's hair, as well as integrating it into daily life by weaving baskets. Basket weaving connects the Potawatomi with Sky Woman, as creating something new from sweetgrass is seen as a tribute to their celestial creator. Sadly, sweetgrass populations are in decline due to the invasion of European plants, which spread aggressively and displaced native species. This precious herb now faces the risk of disappearing entirely. Notably, the story of sweetgrass parallels the experiences of the Potawatomi people and many other native tribes. As foreign plant life arrived with European colonists, so too did the lives of indigenous people change dramatically. Native tribes were displaced, and their cultures and languages forcibly suppressed, a direct consequence of colonial expansion. The forcible removal of children from their families, placement into government schools, and denial of their heritage left lasting scars upon both the people and the land. To begin the healing process, we must reconsider our relationship with nature and rediscover the wisdom of indigenous cultures. By embracing these values and incorporating them into our modern lives, we can learn from the past and create a more harmonious future. Reciprocity, a lesson from indigenous societies. Indigenous cultures have long understood the importance of reciprocity, the cyclical and infinite connection between humans and nature. This concept is exemplified in the three-stage life cycle of women, as described by anthropologist Paula Gunn. Embracing the spirit of reciprocity, author Robin Wall Kimmerer spent over 12 years nurturing a polluted pond back to health, demonstrating how caring for nature creates positive ripple effects. Today's society, with its focus on extracting non-renewable resources, could learn valuable lessons from the principle of reciprocity, which fosters a more sustainable and harmonious existence. Indigenous societies offer us valuable insights into the power of reciprocity, an ongoing, cyclical relationship between humans and their environment. Anthropologist Paula Gunn illustrates this idea by examining the three stages of a woman's life: the way of the daughter, the way of the mother, and the way of the teacher. Through these stages, a woman learns from her parents, passes on her knowledge and love to her children, and eventually becomes a wise advisor to her community. When Robin Wall Kimmerer, an environmental biologist and writer, discovered a polluted pond with excessive algae growth, she made a choice to embody this reciprocal spirit. Over the course of 12 years, she regularly cleansed the pond, allowing it to regain its natural equilibrium and fostering life within and around it. This act of caring not only benefited the pond but also had a positive impact on other bodies of water connected to it. Contrastingly, the modern world often disregards this ancient principle, resulting in unsustainable practices like the extraction of non-renewable resources. Such actions bring no reciprocal benefit, damaging both the planet and the people involved. By re-embracing the wisdom of reciprocity found in indigenous societies, humanity can rediscover an approach to living that places vital importance on mutual respect and cooperation with our planet, ultimately ensuring a sustainable and harmonious coexistence. Honoring harvest, true sustainability. A few decades back, society gradually shifted towards being more environmentally responsible, leading to numerous benefits, such as widespread recycling. However, there's still much work to be done to achieve true sustainability. The Potawatomi, an indigenous tribe, teach us that sustainability is grounded in reciprocity. They practice the honorable harvest, wherein they take only what's required for survival and leave the rest for nature to regenerate. Current food and farming policies barely scratch the surface when it comes to embracing such sustainable practices. To move towards true sustainability, we should not only recycle and follow environmental guidelines but also actively engage with nature and implement reciprocal practices like the honorable harvest. By doing so, we can better support the earth and its bountiful resources. Embracing sustainable agricultural wisdom. Kimmerer, an environmental biology professor with a deep understanding of Potawatomi traditions, introduces the ancient agricultural practice of the Three Sisters to her students. This method, based on a mythological tale of three sisters representing corn, beans, and squash, exhibits how traditional techniques can be used to help crops thrive without harmful modern methods. By adopting sustainable practices, we can eliminate the need for toxic insecticides, which harm the environment and other species essential to our ecosystem. Blending her understanding of Potawatomi traditions with her background in environmental biology, Kimmerer brings a unique perspective to her teachings. Challenged by her students' disinterest in traditional academic approaches, she incorporates Native American wisdom to demonstrate practical agriculture applications. As a result, the first class in her course now takes place in the garden, where students learn about the Three Sisters' method of farming. The story behind the Three Sisters originates with a mythological tale about three sisters who sought shelter during a winter storm. Although the villagers they encountered had little to offer, they shared their scarce food with the sisters. Grateful for the villagers' generosity, the sisters revealed themselves as embodiments of corn, beans, and squash, bestowing a bounty of their seeds upon the community. This ancient planting technique combines these three crops to create a symbiotic relationship that benefits each plant. The corn offers vertical support for the beans, while the bean leaves capture moisture and encourage the corn's growth. The squash, acting as a natural protector, discourages harmful insects with its pointed leaves. This method demonstrates sustainability, unlike modern practices that rely on toxic insecticides, jeopardizing the environment and essential pollinators like bees. By reintroducing traditional farming techniques like the Three Sisters and moving away from destructive modern methods, we can ensure a sustainable future for agriculture, ecosystems, and the well-being of the planet. Gratitude as environmental catalyst. Climate change urgently demands that we shift our priorities and cultivate a sense of gratitude toward nature in the next generation. One way to achieve this is by implementing a daily pledge of gratitude toward the environment in schools. Such a practice will encourage children to appreciate nature's resources and foster a mindset of giving back rather than consuming. As a result, they will be motivated to actively participate in combating climate change and protecting vital resources, like maple trees in New England, through raising awareness and supporting political action like carbon taxes. Embracing the lesson of the Potawatomi, we must give back to nature to ensure a sustainable future.
1: In A Braiding Sweetgrass, Robin Wall Kimmerer uncovers the importance of indigenous wisdom and practices when it comes to maintaining a reciprocal relationship with the environment. Through stories of the Potawatomi people, Kimmerer emphasizes the necessity of sustainable farming, environmental responsibility, and gratitude for nature's gifts. By rediscovering our relationship with nature, we can learn how to create a more sustainable future and adopt practices that benefit both ourselves and our planet. This book summary serves as a reminder that we must not only appreciate nature's offerings, but also reciprocate through gratitude and care for the environment. Whether through small acts like tree planting or advocating for policy changes, we each have a role in ensuring our planet remains a haven for generations to come.
2: And thanks very much to the Snaptail Book Summaries folks on YouTube. Next week, I don't know if you've ever heard of Bioneers. They have an annual conference called the Bioneers Conference in San Francisco every year. We're going to hear from our old friend Casey Camp Horanek, among other lecturers, talking about aligning with nature and human law. That'll be next week. And I also wanted to let you know that on Saturday the 22nd, the environment will very much be a part of a candidate forum for Austin City Council. 12:45 until 5 o'clock at 814 Airport Boulevard, Democracy, Transparency, and the Environment in a Austin City Council candidate forum that you are definitely invited to, especially if you're a citizen of the capital city. 12:45 to 5 on Saturday, August 22nd.
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Here's a little song, a dark dance, Baila Negra from Colombia, who we are sending our vibes to, from the Tinku family. Quinteto, Astudillo. It's Tinku.

from their Music from the Andes Volume 1, that is Tinku. Like I say, it's a family band, the Astudillos, a quintet.

0: And we should be, we are, sending healing vibes down to the earthquake victims. They're still digging out down there.
1: One earth, one sky, one ocean.
0: Whoop, I didn't mean to quite get that started just yet. I see Dave Jaffe is back. We haven't heard from him in a while, so I want you to stick around because Folkville is coming up in just a moment or two on KOP.org. Online only, and if you haven't caught it, I do believe we've got a program called Golden Road on that I'm looking forward to catching tonight at 8, following Folkville. So just a reminder of that, and we do appreciate you being there for this independent, non-commercial radio station in fundraising mode here before too very long, just a few weeks away. So I hope you've told your friends, spread the word to share the load. I hope.

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Good evening and welcome to Co-op Radio here in Austin, Texas, this hot 11th day of August 2026. This is Dave Jaffe on Folkville. First of all, thanks to Ken Z for another very interesting Heartbeats Indigenous Hour. I love that Carlos Santana interview. And thank you to Folkville's main guy, Nathan Moore, who's taken the reins for the last several months while I've been recovering from some medical issues. I've recently caught up with some new releases from several of my favorite artists, including Rhiannon Giddens, American Aquarium, Allison Russell, and The Warren Treaty, all of whom I will play for you tonight. But first, this. The views expressed here are not necessarily the views of Co-op Radio or its board of directors, volunteers, staff, or underwriters. Okay. I've been home for most of the past 2 months recovering from an infection in my spine. That's right. I want to thank my kids, Darren, Gary, my brother, Rick, and two great friends, little Johnny Kerber and Matt Stover, for coming down to drive me to appointments and taking care of me. But one day, between their visits, I was alone and feeling crappy and super sad. You know, I lost my wife, Leslie, and my best friend, Kevin, in the last few months. And then a favorite Robert Earl Keen song, covered by my favorite band, Turnpike Troubadours, dropped and put a big smile on my face. I hope it does the same for you tonight.